How are you doing, everybody? This is Dave Rentz welcoming you to the Hit Parade of yesterday, music of the 1920s and 30s, and you're in for an hour of about 16 tunes from that period. Let's go back to 1936. It's holiday time for many people, and some may be going to the Hawaiian Islands.

Something Is Love. And we opened up the program in Hawaii with Song of the Islands, Harry Owens Orchestra, and Bing Crosby's voice in 1936. And you're listening to the Hit Parade of yesterday.

eyes, get those eyes, get their size. 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I introduced her to my pa, to my ma, there you are. They love my Sunday girl. Now when we're walking arm in arm,

A beautiful song that, Jane Green singing in 1926. In fact, all three of the tunes from that set were from the Hit Parade of Yesterday's CD. The one before was My Sunday Girl, the Clickwack Club Eskimos, with Harry Reeser leading and playing the banjo. They performed My Sunday Girl. Tom Stacks did the singing. And before that, leading off that set, Love Me or Leave Me, Guy Lombardo and his Royal Canadians in 1928, 5 years after the band was formed. And it was Carmen Lombardo, Guy's brother, who did the singing.

Well, that was the voice of Franklin Bauer, spelled B-A-U-R, in 1928, and it was with Ben Pollack and his Californians, and all three of those tunes in that set were from Ben Pollack and his Californians. The Californians included some pretty good musicians, including, Benny Goodman and his brother, Harry, Glenn Miller, people like that. He hired the best. Before that, we heard Singapore Sorrows, and that was Ben Pollack himself doing the singing in 1928. And from 1927, we were Waiting for Katie, with Ben doing the singing there as well.

In her eyes there was moonlight and a rose in her hair. 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

You can make my life a bed of roses, or make it like a sour apple tree. 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Marry me. Now you can have me going to the devil, and with you what an angel I could be. So if you want to keep me on the level, marry me. My heart just pounds in rumba rhythm all the day through, and it only goes back into waltz time when I'm with you. You can even have me rubbing noses with fishes at the bottom of the sea, or you can make my life a bed of roses.

Three tunes featuring roses. Well, after all, it is spring, and it's from our CD, Sunshine and Roses, produced for the Old Parliament House Rose Garden, and that's where you can find it, in the gift shop at Old Parliament House in Canberra. You heard my You Can Make My Life a Bed of Roses. That was the Brunswick Studio Orchestra with Fran Fry singing in 1932. And before that, The Rose in Her Hair. You could pick out the voice there. That was Al Jolson in 1935. And we let off that set, So Red the Rose, Jack Hilton and his wonderful orchestra, with Pat O'Malley doing the singing. Now let's go to Germany.

three tunes recorded in Germany in 1931, and I'm not going to make a fool of myself by trying to pronounce the German titles, but I can tell you the last one was Good Night, Sweetheart, and it was the comedian harmonist, or Merrick Weber's orchestra. Before that, it was the comedian harmonist with a tune, and we let off that set with Lillian Harvey singing in 1931. Let's listen to someone we all know, Fats Waller.

Well, that was the voice of Fats Waller. Fats Waller and his rhythm in 1935, and Fats winds up the program for today. Hope you've enjoyed some of the music, and if you did, come around next time, next week at this time, for more of the same. So till we meet again, Dave Rentz wishing you good luck, and goodbye from Coranda.

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3: Hello, I'm Laura Devoy. Stronger copyright protections are among the recommendations in an interim report of a parliamentary committee examining artificial intelligence. The bipartisan committee has penned a letter to the Prime Minister following recent public hearings. It urges Anthony Albanese to examine copyright settings and prioritise ensuring Australian creators retain control over how their works are used. The committee's deputy chair, Liberal Senator John O'Dunham, says stronger protections are necessary.
4: At the moment, you've got a situation where data, copyright, intellectual property, whatever form it comes in, is currently being used by offshore models. It's being harvested to train models offshore. And do you know how much our copyright holders are getting as a result? 100% of nothing.
3: Fire ants have been detected in Sydney for the first time. A nest was found at a logistics hub in the city's inner west in a lure used by the Commonwealth Department of Agriculture, Fisheries and Forestry. It's believed the fire ants were imported to Australia in a shipping container and are not linked from an infestation in southeast Queensland. In a statement, New South Wales Agriculture Minister Tara Moriarty says the state government is implementing its biosecurity response and will be working closely with local businesses and the community over the coming weeks. In the top end, the use of OC spray is becoming permanent and its availability is being expanded. With more, Shannon Kirkwood.
5: The NT government has made the announcement after a year-long trial with a 99% success rate. Under the new laws, eligible individuals will be able to use OC spray for lawful self-defence while working at licensed premises, while households who are not prohibited persons or trespassers can use the lawfully owned OC spray for self-defence at a residence, but only in genuine emergency situations. With parental consent, eligible 16 and 17-year-olds will also be able to purchase, possess, carry and use controlled OC spray. NT Chief Minister Leah Fenocchiaro says Territorians have demonstrated they are responsible and sensible in adopting the self-defence measure.
3: 19 disability-led projects will share in nearly $5 million to help address issues facing Australians with disability. The funding will support a range of projects spanning areas such as the criminal justice system, restrictive disability practices, inclusive living arrangements and mental health care. CEO of the National Disability Research Partnership, Mary Sayers, says it's investing in the most under-researched areas.
6: We look to bring government policymakers, disability advocacy organisations, people with disability and researchers closer together so that the evidence can be really used straight away. And our national research agenda tackles some of Australia's toughest and most under-researched areas in the disability community.
3: Tributes are flowing for American actor R.J. Mitty, who has died at the age of 34. Best known for his role as Walter White Jr. in the television series Breaking Bad, Mitty, who suffered from cerebral palsy, was also a disability advocate. No immediate cause of death was given. The jersey worn by basketball star Michael Jordan in the second game of the 1998 NBA Finals has sold for a record $14 million. Hunt Auctions says it's the highest price ever paid for basketball memorabilia. The previous record was just over US$12 million for the jersey Jordan wore in Game 3 of the series. The Chicago Bulls defeated the Utah Jazz in what was Jordan's sixth and last title. And in the AFL, Nick Blakey is set to leave the Sydney Swans. Reports suggest the club has agreed to a trade with North Melbourne.
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10: Well, hello there, Jazz Cats. Welcome back to another Salt Peanuts show. Great to have your company today. And thanks for tuning in and spending time with me here on your favourite community radio station. I hope you're looking forward to the next little while as we share some incredible jazz from Australia and beyond. I've got always something special for you here on the show. Tonight, I'm going to kick off with a track that I thought would bring some pure warmth and a bit of uplift. It is from Melbourne producer Psy Galaxy, featuring the soulful vocals of Millicent, and the opening cut from the 2025 release Analog Recital, which is out on Inner Tribe Records. It's a beautiful blend of disco pulse, a bit of jazz house groove, rich textures. It sets the tone exactly right for this evening. Here it is, Psy Galaxy, and You Are Not Alone.

That was the 7-Ups with Old World Monkeys. And that was the 2025 reimagining from German duo Serve. The original, of course, coming from the A Free Blowing Wind album. But that version stretches things out, gives it a very different kind of pulse altogether. Now, they've been back in the studio at Sound Park in Northcote in Victoria, working on some new materials, so plenty to look forward to there. Now, staying here in Nam, this one is from Horatio Luna, also, of course, known as Henry Hicks by his parents, who's been Stimmer. This one is from Horatio Luna, also, of course, known as Henry Hicks by his parents, who's been steadily building a name.

formally credited to Erica Tucheri. It certainly sounds like it could be, and I would definitely like to chase that up and see if it is. But in the meantime, take a listen to this. You're listening to Salt Peanuts.

Ah, that's the best. That's Melbourne Outfit, five-piece collective, Astro Villain. These cats are known for infectious live energy, and I've told you once, I've told you a million times, I love getting out and grooving to them if I can. Most of the time when I've seen them, they've been in their velvet tracksuits making some fantastic sounds of kind of acid jazz, funk, disco and soul with uniquely cosmic grooves. Now, Cosmic Operations EP series helped to build their signature sound, but that particular track, Impulse Launch, was a standalone single back from 2024. Definitely a dance ready track indeed. Also from NAMM, I'm going to play now somebody that's close to my heart from the Future Soul movement of Melbourne, and that is none other than Emma Vollard, a vocalist, composer and band leader whose sound sits somewhere between neo soul, broken beat and deep house. They have definitely steadily built a reputation of one of the most compelling voices coming out of Melbourne's jazz-adjacent underground, drawing comparisons with artists like Erykah Badu, Cleo Soul, but definitely something very distinctly their own. Next track that I've got lined up for you is their track which landed in 2024. It's called Shinin', and it's from the album Alibi, released via The Operatives. It's a shift toward the dance floor. So if you're ready for a vibe, here it is, Emma Vollard, Shinin'. You're listening to Salt Peanuts. Thanks for

I told you you'd be uplifted by that. Absolutely gorgeous. Hey, a big shout out to all of our regular listeners. Love having you along for the ride. And to those texting in tonight, thanks for joining the conversation. And to anyone tuning in for the first time, welcome. Salt Peanuts explores every branch of the jazz tree with a keen ear for neo-soul, new jazz sounds from Australia and beyond. We like to say we do bebop to hip-hop. Speaking of global jazz innovators, coming up next is Tony's House from Captain Planet and Tony Allen, released in 2025, July 25, in fact, on Bastard Jazz Records. Now, Tony Allen is the legendary Nigerian drummer and co-architect of Afrobeat with Fela Kuti. He laid down the groundwork with his polyrhythmic mastery. And on this track, that Afrobeat blueprint gets flipped and drives straight into the heavyweight house pressure. Here is Captain Planet and Tony Allen with Tony's House. I'm Donsky B. Thanks for your company.

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I'm Donsky Beat. You're here on your favourite community radio station, and I'm certainly glad that you are. Thank you so much for joining me. I'm going to keep that upbeat vibe going for a little bit longer before we start to wind back a little bit. Now, what have we got next? We've got Funky Bijou from their album 5, and this is the first track from the album. It's called Tambourine.

delicious. Absolutely delicious. That was the first track from Five, which is the latest album by French jazz funk group Funky Bijou, a project born from longtime collaborators DJ Martin and Deheb returning after some years to make one of their most fully realised records yet. It was released in mid-2025 on the Stereo Funk label, and it feels like a tribute to everything that's made this duo a favourite among dancers, crate diggers, funk heads, jazz, funk flavours, nods to blaxploitation. If you haven't heard the whole album, I really suggest that you try and get yourself either to your favourite record store or Bandcamp to track it down. It is saucy, my friends. Unmistakable sounds. Next up, I've got somebody else who has their unmistakable sound of their own. It is Close Counters, Melbourne-based production duo made up of Finn Rees and Alan McConnell, whose sound sits at that intersection of house, neo-soul, broken beat, disco, and their work has gained traction both here and abroad with support from stations across the country and across the globe. This track first surfaced as a soul-tinged single, but I'll let you play it, or I'll play it and let you make up your own minds. Here it is, Up and Out by Close Counters.

Lots of fun. You're listening to Salt Peanuts. I'm Donsky Beat. Thank you for joining us here on your favourite community radio station. Up next, a piece from one of jazz's most visionary contemporary voices, Chief Christian Atund Adjua, the New Orleans-born trumpeter, composer, multi-instrumentalist, formerly known as Christian Scott. Adjua is the architect of stretch music, an approach that expands jazz's traditions to include influences from hip-hop, African rhythms, electronic music, and world music, all keeping the core of jazz intact. The philosophy, blending innovation with respect for tradition, resonates so strongly with me here at Salt Peanuts, and the ethos of celebrating artists who push boundaries while honouring jazz's roots. The track you're about to hear is Back to Back, featuring flautist Eleanor Pinderhughes. Originally, I think it's from 2017, but it shows fantastic signature trumpet lines with Pinderhughes's nimble flute. I hope you enjoy it. This is Back to Back, right here on Salt Peanuts. Thanks for your company.

Always a beautiful sound from Chief Adjua. That time there with Eleanor Pinderhughes on flute. Let's skip straight back to Australian soil now. Here's a song from one of Melbourne's most energetic brass outfits, the Horns of Leroy. They're a seven-piece Melbourne band formed back in 2013, rooted in the New Orleans-style brass tradition. They've got a fusion of funk, soul, street energy that has made them their own in the last few years. They've got a really strong live reputation across Australia, from festival stages to major venues, blending party-ready horn lines with driving rhythms that really make you move, and I mean really make you move. The track you're about to hear is called Big Night, and it comes from their album Big Night, which was released in 2020, and it's a record that really showcases and got them well-known for their punchy arrangements. Less talk, though. Let's play the track. You're here on Salt Peanuts. Here is Big Night. Horns of

0: Brunswick. 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
1: Howdy, Dave Dallenberg, station manager of 3BBB in the old days. Congratulations to everyone who's kept this station going for the last 40 years. Well done. And hopefully there's another 40. Go for it.
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5: Hello, I'm Alyssa Delfs. The eSafety Commission says it does not have the power to prevent the live stream of the execution of an American convicted murderer. The federal government is urging people not to watch the live stream of Nidal Hassan's death. He fatally shot 13 soldiers at a military base in 2009 and is scheduled to face a firing squad in December, which Defence Secretary Pete Hegseth says will be live streamed. Speaking to the ABC, Labor frontbencher Murray Watt could not commit to any legislative changes to prevent the live stream, but slammed the proposal.
6: I just find the idea of a public streaming of a firing squad execution absolutely disgusting. When I first heard that this was being proposed, I couldn't believe that it was real. I think all Australians, would agree that this is a very distressing thing to have publicised.
5: Meantime, leaders across the political spectrum are urging the government to take action. Shadow Foreign Affairs Minister Ted O'Brien says he does not want to see the live stream in Australia.
7: I've heard of young people now trying to get access to that potential live streaming. That concerns me deeply. We cannot have young Australians watching an execution. That would be appalling, repugnant, and that is why we need to be looking at every possible lever to ensure that is not live streamed, if indeed it goes ahead.
5: 4,000 homes in Alice Springs could be left without power for the next 3 days after a wild storm caused widespread damage across the region overnight. Rain and wind gusts of up to 100 kilometres per hour hit the city yesterday afternoon, bringing down fences, trees and roofs. Reinforcements have been brought in from Darwin, Catherine and Tennant Creek to help fix the damage and restore power supply. NT Police Assistant Commissioner James Gray Spence says more storms could be on the way.
8: In the next 48 hours, the system will still be hanging around southern parts of the NT, potentially further out west of Alice Springs. But for now, for the next 24 hours, let's stay vigilant, let's stay focused, let's keep looking after each other and be prepared for more weather this afternoon and stay alert through Secure NT and the official channels.
5: Liberal frontbencher Jonathan Dunningham has announced that he'll leave the Senate by the end of this month. It comes after the Shadow Home Affairs Minister revealed he'd resign from the Senate back in June, although at the time he committed to staying on board until the end of the year. Mr Dunningham will stay for the final sitting week, including Senate estimates, and will give his valedictory speech this week. It could mean a minor Shadow Cabinet reshuffle for Liberal leader Angus Taylor. A food relief organisation says demand for food aid in regional and rural Australia is on the rise. Second Bite says its latest survey has found more than 9 in 10 of its partner agencies have experienced increased demand, while half reported insufficient food supplies. CEO Daniel Moorfield says the growing cost of living pressures means demand is rising.
9: Getting fresh food to communities, especially spread across large distances, presents additional challenges for food relief charities, meaning there are more people missing out in regional and rural areas.
5: And HSE students in New South Wales have sat their first exam. English Paper 1 was up first this morning. The final exam is Physics on Thursday, the 5th of November. And turning to sport, in cricket, Meg Lanning will captain the Melbourne Stars in the upcoming WBBL. Annabelle Sutherland has stepped down from the role as she focuses on managing her workload during the summer. Lanning, the former Australian captain, previously led the Stars from 2015 to 17 and between 2022 and 2023.
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I'm Jane Bauer, pre-recording this program in the studios of Radio Adelaide in South Australia, Kaurna Country. And this week I'm going to do collaborations. I don't mean long-term collaborations, but one-off or short-term collaborations. And to start off, two Irish performers that don't usually vocalise that much, so they get other people who are singers to join them. First one is Sharon Shannon, and it's actually from an album called Collaborations, and it's one of my favourite tracks. Desi O'Halloran, Mundy and Damien Dempsey with Sharon Shannon and Courtin' in the Kitchen. It's traditional.

That's The Chieftains with Imelda May and Carolina Rua and The Real Ladies Pantalettes. Now, The Chieftains have done massive amounts of collaborating with other performers from Ireland and the British Isles and also the US. They've made it a very much a mode of the way they work. To get, I suppose, fantastic sales and popularity. And before that, it was Sharon's Way They Work to get, I suppose, fantastic sales and popularity. And before that, it was Sharon Shannon from

0: That's two fiddle players, and they're Australian, Nicole Murray and Emma Nixon, from their album The Wish List, and that was the Nick Cave song, The Ship Song. And I think collaborations have a really uplifting sound and have that kind of extra energy. And before that, it was Rich Thompson with his song Dimming of the Day, collaborating with Mary Black and Dolores Keane. And if you've just tuned in, this is The Folk Show and I'm playing collaborations. And that means collaborating for maybe one album or collaborating just even for one track. This one is a really quirky collaborative album. It's Australian and it's Jeannie Lewis with Margaret Rodenight, Moya Simpson and Blair Greenberg, and it's called Cinderella A Cappella. All the music lyrics were by John Shortus, and this one is called Bushweek.
1: Wah, wah, wah, wah, wah, wah, wah, wah, wah, wah, wah, wah, wah, wah, wah, wah, wah, wah, wah, wah, wah, wah, wah, wah, wah, wah, wah, wah, wah, wah, wah, wah, wah, wah, wah, wah, wah, wah, wah, wah, wah, wah, wah, wah, wah, wah, wah, wah, wah, wah, wah, wah, wah, wah, wah, wah, wah, wah, wah, wah, wah, wah, wah, wah, wah, wah, wah, wah, wah, wah, wah, wah, wah, wah, wah, wah, wah, wah, wah, wah, wah, wah, wah, wah, wah, wah, wah, wah, wah, wah, wah, wah, wah, wah, wah, wah, wah, wah, wah, wah, wah, wah, wah, wah, wah, wah, wah, wah, wah, wah, wah, wah, wah, wah, wah, wah, wah, wah, wah, wah, wah, wah, wah, wah, wah, wah

0: Well, that collaboration is Fred Smith and the Spooky Man's Corral with Angela Birmingham, which was written by Fred, and it's from their album Urban Sea Shanties. And before that, Bushweek with Jeannie Lewis, Margaret Rodenight, Moya Simpson and Blair Greenberg, and from the album Cinderella A Cappella. We're going to stay with Australia now. This is from an album called Dead Men Talking, and it's Warren Fay, who's playing Banjo Patterson, and Max Cullen, the actor, who's playing Henry Lawson. And it's a dialogue between the two of them, recitations, yarns and songs. And I'm going to play The Poets of the Tomb, which is Banjo and Henry together.
1: While you use your best endeavour to immortalise in verse the gambling and the drink, which your country's greatest curse, while you glorify the bully and take the spieler's part, you're a clever southern writer, inferior to Bret Hart.
2: If you sing of waving grasses where the plains are dry as bricks, and discover shining rivers where there's only mud and sticks, if you picture mighty forests where the mulga spoils the view, you're superior to Kendall and ahead of Gordon too.
1: If you swear there's not a country like the land that gave you birth, and its sons are just the noblest, most glorious chaps on earth, if in every girl of Venus you're

0: If you should find that there's a bushman spite of all the poets say, are just common brother sinners and you're quite as good as they. You're a drunkard and a liar and a cynic and a sneak. Your grammar's simply awful and your intelligence is weak.
1: Well, now the ring of feeling in the jingling of the rhymes isn't suited to the country or the spirit of the time. So let's go together droving and returning if we live to write to understand each other while we reckon up the div.
0: Though fortune laughs along our track or wears the blackest frown,
1: we will try to do the world some good before we tumble down.
0: Let's fight for things that ought to be and try to make them boom. We cannot help mankind when we're ashes in the tomb.
2: We cannot help mankind when we're ashes in the tomb.
1: Good night, Henry.
0: Good night, mate.

Lots of musicians collaborating on that one. That was Bruce Hearn and the Machinists live at the Athenaeum, a tribute to Woody Guthrie. And of course, they had lots of other people on stage doing different songs. But that's one where everybody was up on stage. This Train is Bound for Glory. And it included Eric Bogle, Mick Conway, Margaret Rodenight again, Kerry Simpson, Jan Wozitski, the Union Choir, and Kavisha Mazzella. And before that, it was Warren Fay and Max Cullen from Dead Men Talking with the Poets of the Tomb. It was actually written, that one, by Henry Lawson. Well, we're going to go to one of Kev Carmody's songs. This time it's from an album called Cannot Buy My Soul, the songs of Kev Carmody. One album is Kev doing the songs. The other album is lots of other different people who are collaborating and doing his songs. This one is Augie March, Missy Higgins and Paul Kelly doing Droving Woman

before the winter returns with a chill on the ground. For what I've just lost can seldom be found. I was blessed with the gentlest of men.

That's Paul Kelly, Missy Higgins and Augie March with Droving Woman, written by Kev Carmody, First Nations singer-songwriter, from an album called Cannot Buy My Soul, the songs of Kev Carmody. Now, I'm doing a program specially on collaborations. My name is Jane Bauer and this is The Folk Show. And I'm making this program in the studios of Radio Adelaide in South Australia, Kaurna Country. And it goes all around Australia to many different stations, probably one you're listening to now. Thank you very much for listening in. And you can hear this program at the same time on the same station next week, as I'll be busy making up another program for you, and I love doing it. Okay, we're going to continue with collaborations, but we're going to go to the US now. This is the late John Prine, a whole album of collaborations. I think it's all with women, and there's songs that he's written. This one I love. He's with Iris DeMent. The name of the album is In Spite of Ourselves, and so is the song, and it was written for a film.

That was John Cale, a member of the original Velvet Underground with US singer Susan Vega, a So Long Marianne, and written by Leonard Cohen. And it's from an album, Bleecker Street, Greenwich Village, in the 60s. And it's all contemporary musicians doing songs from the 60s in the folk revival in New York. And before that, it was from an album, In Spite of Ourselves, John Prine, who with various different collaborations with female singers, he was doing the title song, In Spite of Ourselves, there with Iris DeMent. Well, we've come to the end of the program, and I'd like to remind you that you can listen to this program on the same channel that you're listening to now at the same time next week. This program has been pre-recorded in the studios of Radio Adelaide in South Australia, and thanks very much wherever you are in Australia for listening in. You can contact me, Jane Bauer, here at Radio Adelaide. If you have any requests or any feedback, it would be lovely to hear from you. So until next time, look after yourself, care for your family and friends, and don't forget to carry out those random acts of kindness. To take us out, this is another collaboration between Annie DeFranco and Utah Phillips, and it's from Fellow Workers, the album, and they're playing together the Internationale, known all around the world by those people who believe in social justice and peace. Goodbye.

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3: Hello, I'm Alyssa Delfs. The eSafety Commission says it does not have the power to prevent the live stream of the execution of an American convicted murderer. The federal government is urging people not to watch the live stream of Nedal Hassan's death. He fatally shot 13 soldiers at a military base in 2009 and is scheduled to face a firing squad in December, which Defence Secretary Pete Hegseth says will be live streamed. Speaking to the ABC, Labor frontbencher Murray Watt could not commit to any legislative changes to prevent the live stream, but slammed the proposal.
4: I just find the idea of a public streaming of a firing squad execution absolutely disgusting. When I first heard that this was being proposed, I couldn't believe that it was real. I think all Australians, would agree that this is a very distressing thing to have publicised.
3: Meantime, leaders across the political spectrum are urging the government to take action. Shadow Foreign Affairs Minister Ted O'Brien says he does not want to see the live stream in Australia.
5: I've heard of young people now trying to get access to that potential live streaming. That concerns me deeply. We cannot have young Australians watching an execution. That would be appalling, repugnant, and that is why we need to be looking at every possible lever to ensure that is not live streamed, if indeed it goes ahead.
3: 4,000 homes in Alice Springs could be left without power for the next 3 days after a wild storm caused widespread damage across the region overnight. Rain and wind gusts of up to 100 kilometres per hour hit the city yesterday afternoon, bringing down fences, trees and roofs. Reinforcements have been brought in from Darwin, Catherine and Tennant Creek to help fix the damage and restore power supply. NT Police Assistant Commissioner James Gray Spence says more storms could be on the way.
6: In the next 48 hours, the system will still be hanging around southern parts of the NT, potentially further out west of Alice Springs. But for now, for the next 24 hours, let's stay vigilant, let's stay focused, let's keep looking after each other and be prepared for more weather this afternoon and stay alert through Secure NT and the official channels.
3: Liberal frontbencher Jonathan Dunningham has announced that he'll leave the Senate by the end of this month. It comes after the Shadow Home Affairs Minister revealed he'd resign from the Senate back in June, although at the time he committed to staying on board until the end of the year. Mr Dunningham will stay for the final sitting week, including Senate estimates, and will give his valedictory speech this week. It could mean a minor Shadow Cabinet reshuffle for Liberal leader Angus Taylor. A food relief organisation says demand for food aid in regional and rural Australia is on the rise. Second Bite says its latest survey has found more than 9 in 10 of its partner agencies have experienced increased demand, while half reported insufficient food supplies. CEO Daniel Moorfield says the growing cost of living pressures means demand is rising.
7: Getting fresh food to communities, especially spread across large distances, presents additional challenges for food relief charities, meaning there are more people missing out in regional and rural areas.
3: And HSE students in New South Wales have sat their first exam. English Paper 1 was up first this morning. The final exam is Physics on Thursday, the 5th of November. And turning to sport, in cricket, Meg Lanning will captain the Melbourne Stars in the upcoming WBBL. Annabel Sutherland has stepped down from the role as she focuses on managing her workload during the summer. Lanning, the former Australian captain, previously led the Stars from 2015 to 17 and between 2022 and 2023.
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9: And I'm William Broome.
8: And welcome to It's Time, the show where we look at the best of the Australian national charts between the 60s and the 90s. Using the Kent Music Report, the Australian Music Report, and the ARIA charts. Today we're looking at the best of the charts from this week in 1984. William, what's coming up on today's show?
9: Coming up on today's show, we've got Madonna, Cole Chisel, U2, and Stevie Wonder.
8: And let's begin today's show at number 64 on the Australian National Charts this week on the 15th of October 1984. Here's Australian band QED and this one.

0: That's Australian band QED, and this one at number 64 on the Australian National Charts this week on the 15th of October 1984. And that single had peaked at number 45 here in Australia in August that year. Formed in Sydney in late 1983, QED was a short-lived new wave project featuring Kiwi vocalist Jenny Morris and guitarist Rex Gore. The group is best remembered for their debut single Everywhere I Go, a re-recording of a track from Jenny Morris's previous band, The Crocodiles. Following a performance on Countdown in April 1984, the single reached number 19 on the Kent Music Report and became one of the year's top 100 charters. QED disbanded by 1985, with members moving on to prominent Australian acts like Mondo Rock and Eurogliders, while Jenny Morris eventually transitioned into a highly successful solo career.
1: Rising up the charts from number 73 to number 62 this week on the 15th of October 1984 was Madonna and Lucky Star.

0: Lucky Star by Madonna there at number 62 on the Australian Singles Chart this week on the 15th of October 1984. And that single went on to peak at number 36 on the Australian Singles Chart 3 weeks later. Written by Madonna and produced by Reggie Lucas, Lucky Star was the breakout dance hit from Madonna's 1983 self-titled debut album. Originally intended for DJ Mark Kamins, the track was famously remixed by Madonna's then-boyfriend John Jellybean Benitez after she clashed with Lucas over his production style. The resulting medium-paced disco-pop track reached number 4 on the Billboard Hot 100, marking her first US Top 5 hit. Its minimalist music video, featuring Madonna dancing against a white backdrop with her brother Christopher, became a cultural touchstone for 1980s fashion, popularising her signature lace gloves and crucifixes.
1: 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Today we're looking at the best of the charts from this week in 1984. Holding steady at number 31 on the Australian National Charts this week on the 15th of October 1984 were Cold Chisel and Lame Tree.

0: That's Flame Trees by Cold Chisel at number 31 on the Australian National Charts this week on the 15th of October 1984. That single had peaked at number 26 nationally the previous month. Written by drummer Steve Prestwich and keyboardist Don Walker, Flame Trees is a classic of Australian pub rock from Cold Chisel's 1984 album 20th Century. The song captures the bittersweet nostalgia of returning to a small town, specifically inspired by Walker's memories of Grafton in New South Wales. Despite reaching only number 26 on the Kent Music Report upon release, its cultural stature grew immensely. Interestingly, the title references the Illawarra Flame Tree rather than Grafton's famous jacarandas, partly inspired by a television miniseries. While the music video, filmed in Oberon in New South Wales, notably excludes Jimmy Barnes due to band tensions during their Death Dive period.
1: 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Today we're looking at the best of the charts, and this week in 1984.
0: Let's have a look at the top 10 albums of the week on the 15th of October 1984 here in Australia. At number 10 we had Purple Rain, the soundtrack by Prince. At number 9, Private Dancer by Tina Turner. At number 8, Rodney Rood Live by Rodney Rood. At number 7, Under a Blood Red Sky by U2. At number 6, Tonight by David Bowie. At number 5, Hits Huge 84 by various artists. At number 4, Eliminator by ZZ Top. At number 3, 110 Bel Air Place by Julio Iglesias. At number 2, Born in the USA by Bruce Springsteen. And at number 1, in its second week of a two-week

Run of that position, we had Body Swerve by Jimmy Barnes. Well, let's have a look at the number two album for the week, Born in the USA by Bruce Springsteen. That spent 8 non-consecutive weeks at number one here in Australia from the following week. It was also the fourth best charting album of the decade in Australia for the 1980s. Released in June 1984, Born in the USA transformed Bruce Springsteen into a global superstar. The album yielded an unprecedented 7 top 10 singles in the US, including Dancing in the Dark and Glory Days. While the music was upbeat and radio-friendly, the lyrics remained tethered to working-class disillusionment and the struggles of Vietnam veterans. With over 30 million copies sold, it remains one of the best-selling albums of all time. Well, let's have a listen to one of the best-known tracks from that album. Here's Dancing in the Dark.

0: The number one single of 1985 in Australia, that's Dancing in the Dark by Bruce Springsteen. From the number two album this week on the 15th of October 1984 in Australia, Born in the USA.
1: Let's take a look at the news headlines for October 1984. On the 12th of October, the Provisional Irish Republican Army attempts to assassinate British Prime Minister Margaret Thatcher and the British Cabinet in the Brighton Hotel bombing with an explosive device planted nearly a month earlier in their conference hotel. The terror attack kills 5 people and injures 31. On the 23rd of October, the world learns from moving BBC News television reports presented by Michael Burke of the famine in Ethiopia, where thousands of people have already died of starvation due to famine, and as many as 10 million more lives are at risk. On the 24th of October, China set off down the capitalist road today after 35 years of communism. With its economy in a woeful state, the Communist Party Central Committee is looking to free enterprise to save the economic day. Reforms include lowering prices of many products to be determined by market forces, a process which is an anathema to communist doctrine. On the 26th of October, the science fiction action film The Terminator premieres. It is the third film directed by James Cameron and stars Arnold Schwarzenegger, Linda Hamilton and Michael Biehn. And finally, on the 31st of October, Prime Minister of India Indira Gandhi is assassinated by her 2 Sikh security guards in New Delhi. Anti-Sikh riots break out, leaving 10,000 to 20,000 Sikhs dead in Delhi and surrounding areas, with the majority populations of Hindus. Rajiv Gandhi becomes the new Prime Minister of India.
0: You're listening to It's Time, the show where we look at the best of the Australian national charts between the 60s and the 90s, using the Kent Music Report, the Australian Music Report and the ARIA charts. Today we're looking at the best of the charts from this week in 1984. And rising up the Australian national charts this week on the 15th of October 1984, from number 20 to number 15, was Divine and You Think You're a Man.

0: That's American drag queen Divine, and You Think You're a Man at number 15 on the Australian national charts this week on the 15th of October 1984. And that single went on to peak at number 8 here in Australia the following week. It's a high-energy dance track by American performance artist Divine that holds a significant place in pop history as the first top 40 hit produced by the Stock, Aitken and Waterman team. The song showcases the burgeoning high-energy sound that would soon dominate the decade. It was a major international success, peaking at number 16 in the UK and finding a particularly strong audience in Australia, making number 8, and remaining on the charts here for 18 weeks. The single momentarily pushed Divine from the underground where she'd been a cult classic movie star into the mainstream, marking a rare crossover into the mid-1980s international pop charts.
1: Rising up the charts 8 places from number 19 to number 11 this week on the Australian Singles Charts on the 15th of October 1984 was Cyndi Lauper and She Bop.

0: That's Cyndi Lauper, and She Bop at number 11 on the Australian Singles Chart this week on the 15th of October 1984. And that single went on to peak at number 6 on the Australian Singles Chart 3 weeks later. She Bop was the third hit from Cyndi Lauper's debut album, She's So Unusual. Behind its zany synth-pop exterior, the song was a bold take on private self-discovery, famously landing it on the Parents Music Resource Centre's Filthy 15 list, and helping trigger the creation of parental advisory stickers. Despite the controversy, the track was a massive commercial success, peaking at number 3 on the Billboard Hot 100 in the United States and reaching the top 10 here in Australia. With this release, Lauper made history as the first female artist to score 3 top 5 hits on a debut album, proving her brand of new wave could turn once taboo subjects into mainstream pop gold.
1: And falling down the Australian national charts this week on the 15th of October 1984, from number 6 back to number 8 was Tina Turner and What's Love Got to Do with It?

0: That's Tina Turner with What's Love Got to Do With It at number 8 on the Australian National Charts this week on the 15th of October 1984. And that single had peaked at number 1 here in Australia for 1 week the previous month. The track marked one of the greatest artistic comebacks in music history. After being rejected by Cliff Richard and Bucks Fizz, the song found its perfect match in Tina Turner, whose battle-weary vocal transformed the synth-driven track into a global anthem of cynical independence. It became her first and only solo number one hit in the US, making the 44-year-old Turner the oldest solo female artist to top the Billboard Hot 100 at that time. The track swept the 27th Grammy Awards, winning Record and Song of the Year, and its iconic music video, featuring Tina Turner's defiant stroll through New York, solidified her Queen of Rock and Roll status.
1: You're listening to It's Time, the show where we look at the best of the Australian national charts between the 60s and the 90s, using the Kent Music Report, the Australian Music Report, and the ARIA charts. Today we're looking at the best of the charts, and this week in 1984. Peaking at number 4 on the Australian singles chart this week, on the 15th of October 1984, was Irish band U2 and Pride in the Name of Love.

0: 2. And Pride in the Name of Love, peaking at number 4 on the Australian Singles Chart this week on the 15th of October 1984. And that single had first peaked at number 4 on the Australian Singles Chart 2 weeks earlier. It was the lead single from U2's fourth studio album, The Unforgettable Fire. Produced by Brian Eno and Daniel Lanois, the track originated from a 1983 soundtrack improvisation before being refined at Slane Castle in Ireland. The lyrics, written by Bono, centre on the non-violent civil rights campaign of Martin Luther King Jr., though they famously include an erroneous reference to King's shooting occurring in the early morning. It became the band's first top 40 hit in the United States, and their first number one single in New Zealand, while early reviews from Rolling Stone and The Village Voice were mixed regarding the lyrics. The track saturated the airwaves and became a fixture on MTV, which helped with U2's commercial breakthrough.
1: And falling off the number one position back to number two on the Australian national charts this week on the 15th of October 1984 was George Michael and Careless Whisper.

0: That's George Michael with Careless Whisper at number 2 on the Australian National Charts this week on the 15th of October 1984. That single had peaked at number 1 for 4 weeks for the previous 4 weeks. Credited to George Michael to signal his transition from Wham to a solo career, this 1984 masterpiece is defined by its iconic saxophone riff. George Michael composed the melody as a teenager on a bus and famously auditioned 11 saxophonists before Steve Gregory captured the specific soulful sound he wanted. The lyrics were inspired by a youthful experience of infidelity, featuring the now classic line, "Guilty feet have got no rhythm." The track was a global phenomenon, topping charts in 25 countries and becoming the number one song of 1985 in the US. Ironically, George Michael later expressed disillusionment that a lyric he wrote so flippantly resonated so deeply with the public.
1: And finally, let's take a look at the top 10 charting singles of the week this week on the 15th of October 1984. At number 10, we had Let's Go Crazy by Prince and The Revolution. At number 9, Passengers by Elton John. At number 8, What's Love Got to Do With It by Tina Turner. At number 7, Legs by ZZ Top. At number 6, Dancing in the Dark by Bruce Springsteen. At number 5, Missing You by John Waite. At number 4, Pride in the Name of Love by U2. At number 3, Ghostbusters by Ray Parker Jr. At number 2, Careless Whisper by George Michael. And at number 1, a single that peaked at number 1 on the Australian singles chart for 8 weeks, and this was its first week at the top. Here's Stevie Wonder and a favourite of mine, I Just Called to Say I Love You.

0: That's Stevie Wonder, and I Just Called to Say I Love You at number one on the Australian Singles Chart this week on the 15th of October 1984. And that single peaked at number one for 8 weeks, and this was its first week at the top. Written for the film The Woman in Red, this sentimental ballad became his most successful international release. It topped the charts in 28 countries, marking Wonder's only solo number one in the UK and his biggest seller to date.
1: Well, that's the show for another week. Thanks go to David Kent and his website, www.australianchartbooks.com.au, for the use of his Kent Music Report and Australian Music Report charts in the show. News headlines are mostly sourced from the Chronicle of the 20th Century, published by Penguin. I'm Barry Mackay.
2: And I'm William Broom.
1: 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Who you gonna call? Ghostbusters! Who can you call?
3: 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Who you gonna call? 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National News. 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
4: Hello, I'm Alyssa Delfs. The Refrigerated Warehouse and Transport Association of Australia says the cyber attack on French supermarkets should act as a reminder of the importance of food security planning. The refrigeration systems of hundreds of supermarkets across France have been targeted. The Danish supplier says it believes the units in question were running outdated firmware. Executive Officer of the RWTA, Marianne Kinsel, has told National Radio News, in light of this incident, the timeframe of the government's national food security strategy must be brought forward.
5: Government, cybersecurity agencies and industry should work together now to identify vulnerable equipment, improve the sharing of threat information and establish clear arrangements for responding to disruptions.
4: A body found partially submerged inside a remote livestock dip has been identified as a grandmother who went missing around 8 months ago. 73-year-old Yvonne Weir was last seen on February 19, driving near Mwoolumba in the Northern Rivers region of New South Wales. Detective Inspector Matt Zimmer provided an update this morning and says police are treating her death as a homicide.
6: That particular location is very isolated. It's about 300 metres down an overground fire trail off Kyogle Road there, very isolated. So the fact that Yvonne's been missing for the last 8 months, we're very interested in that location. In particular, people that may have frequented that location between the 19th of February and when her body was located last Monday.
4: In the Northern Territory, 16 and 17-year-olds will be able to legally purchase and use capsicum spray. The NT government says legal use of OC spray for self-defence will become permanent following a successful year-long trial. With parental consent, eligible 16 and 17-year-olds will be able to purchase, possess, carry and use controlled OC spray. Chief Minister Leah Fenocchiaro says there'll be restrictions at schools.
7: Importantly, it would not be allowed to be used at school, and we have made sure in the legislation that schools and teachers have authority to confiscate OC spray. Now, this is very normal practice for schools in terms of having to confiscate items from students, including mobile phones, where they are returned to them in the evening.
4: Eligible Territorians will also be able to use OC spray for self-defence while working at licensed premises. 8 Rising Tide protesters disrupted question time in New South Wales Parliament today, throwing pages of government and academic reports into the chamber. The group says the demonstration follows the Minns government's approval of the Hunter Valley Operations extension, which they say represents the biggest climate policy failure in the state's history and a failure to heed the advice of the state government's own Net Zero Commission. And things are looking good for Australian canola growers, with the crop now in high demand for biofuels and food. That's according to the latest Rabobank winter crop forecast released today. It shows production is set to rise a record level of 8.1 million tonnes in 2026-27, more than 15% above the five-year average, while the canola price is hovering above $800 a tonne, the highest it's been in several years due to demand from a number of sectors. Nearly 60% of the canola haul will come from Western Australia, with a 41% increase in planting area this season. And in sport in AFL, Nick Blakey has been granted his wish to join North Melbourne with a blockbuster trade. On the second last day of the AFL trade period, the Swans offloaded Blakey, draft pick number 52, and their 2028 second round selection in exchange for an abundance of picks. Blakey had 5 years remaining on his Swans deal but requested a trade.
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Howdy doody good people, it's Jump Children time. Steve here in the chair, coming to you on the Community Radio Network from the studios of Valley FM on Ngunnawal Country in the ACT. I hope you are well wherever you are listening. Coming up on the show, I have some Sunny Boys, some JB, and an Aretha Franklin demo that will blow your mind. This week, my guest is Corey Legg. His new band, Corey Legg and The Legacy, have just released their first album, and Corey will be along to tell us all about that. Walden Woolley opening to Jump Children this week. Eddie Kirkland and the House Rockers, Train Done Gone, recorded in 1960 but not issued. Followed that with Silas Hogan from his very first recording session in 1961. He cut three tracks in Opelousas for a fellow named Lloyd Reynard. We heard one of them, Train You Ride. Okie dokie, that's the housekeeping out of the way, so let's go.

0: Brooke Warden, the Ohio Untouchables on Jump Children. Keep it locked.
1: Hey, it started to get good in there.
2: Yes, it did.
1: It
2: was about that rocking thing.

going to get noisy around here later, so keeping it chill with a little bit of soul. Emma Thomas ain't hitting on nothing from 1963. Emma Thomas had half a dozen hits across her career. The biggest was Wish Someone Would Care, which peaked at number two in 1964. Ain't Hitting on Nothing didn't chart. Before Irma, the wonderful Aretha Franklin, I Never Loved a Man the Way I Loved You, a demo recorded in November or December 1966, recorded with just bass, drums and Aretha at the piano. That was one of three songs sent to Atlantic Records founder Jerry Wexler by Ted White. And the rest, as they say, is history. In there also were a couple of other classics, the great Barbara Lynn on Tribe, I'm a Good Woman, and believe it or not, that wasn't a hit. After Barbara, the Ohio Untouchables, Forgive Me Darling, another miss. You are listening to Jump Children with Steve, and right now, JB Lenore.

Sonny Boy Williamson, number two, A Boppin' with Sonny. That was recorded in Jackson, Mississippi in November 1954 as the second take of a tune called Clowning with the World. It was released by Ace almost a year later as Boppin' with Sonny. Before Sonny Boy, J.B. Lenore, Mama, Talk to Your Daughter, out on Parrot in January 1955. Even though Magic Sam and John Mayall's covers are probably better known, JB's original was in fact a hit. It took 6 months to make the charts, but it peaked at number 11, which is not too shabby.

Bobo Jenkins, an alternate take of a Fortune 45 from 1957. Baby, don't you want to go? You are listening to Jump Children with Steve. Very shortly, we will meet our guest. Corey Legg was here in Canberra recently as part of the Blues Guitar Roadshow. A couple of weeks ago, his new band, Corey Legg and The Legacy, released their debut album, Leg to Stand On. We'll have a track and then Corey will be along for a chat.

0: Corey Legg and the Legacy with a track from their debut album, Leg to Stand On. This is Jump Children, and right now on Jump Children, it is my very great pleasure to welcome Corey Legg to the hot seat. Corey, how are you?
1: Good, thanks, Stephen. How are you?
0: Not too shabby. I love the album. I'll get to it in a tick. The track we just heard, Bricks and Mortar. Who is the female?
1: So we've got Angie Childs from Wollongong on vocals, and she did an incredible job on that one.
0: Is she on any other tracks?
1: She did record on another track which didn't make the album, but I think that was certainly the highlight of the recording that we did with her, and I think she really takes that song to a new level.
0: Certainly does. We've not spoken before, and so I'm going to go do the whole getting to know you thing. Could you tell us a little bit about your upbringing? Was music part of your youth?
1: Yeah, I grew up in Bega on the far south coast of New South Wales, and I've been playing since I was 9 years old, so very lucky to have some great guitar teachers growing up, and I learned a lot from them about blues music and rock music, and they certainly influenced my taste.
0: Do you remember the first album you ever bought?
1: The first album I ever bought would have been from a live show that I went to from an Australian guitarist, singer-songwriter by the name of Jeff Lang.
0: Oh, right.
1: And he was playing at the Candlelow Town Hall, probably in the early 2000s when I first started playing guitar.
0: That's pretty cool. My first album that I ever bought was Daddy Cool's Greatest Hits.
1: Oh, there you go. I just did 13 shows with Daddy Cool himself, Mr. Ross Wilson.
0: Have your tastes changed from then to now?
1: Always been a big fan of blues rock and particularly 70s rock music. But the past 5 years or so, I've really gone down the rabbit hole with country music and got into some artists who have a bit of a country and blues crossover sort of sound. So artists like Chris Stapleton, Tyler Childers, and the Marcus King Band.
0: Right. Well, you first came to our notice here at Jump Children with your previous band, the Swamp Stompers. The new band's a power trio. Was it a deliberate decision to head down that path, or was it more happenstance?
1: Yeah, I feel like my live playing's best suited to a trio. I've always felt that having a drummer and a bass player and then myself on guitar and vocals has always felt the most natural. So, it was a deliberate decision to go with that angle and to put out a new band now that the Swamp Stompers are finished. So this is kind of a project that I have creative control of, the songwriting process and the type of music that I want to put out to the world. So it's exciting to take on this new project.
0: Well, we might have a listen to this new project right now. Let's take a track from the album Leg to Stand On, Corey Legg and the Legacy on Jump Children. Turn this one up to 11.

0: That would not be out of place on a 70s blues rock classics playlist. Corey Legg and the Legacy, Running Aground. You are listening to Jump Children with Steve, and for the next little while, Corey Legg. Corey, you list a fair few influences for the band, Free, AC/DC, to name a couple. Perhaps it's just you singing the riff, but I hear a little Black Sabbath in that last tune. Do the three of you share common musical taste, or do you each bring different influences into the mix?
1: Yeah, we're all definitely Black Sabbath fans, and that track in particular is definitely a tip of the hat to Ozzy Osbourne. And there's also a bit of influence from even the song Heaven and Hell, which had Dio on vocals. So yeah, that was a deliberate choice with that track. And yeah, we all brought different things to the table with this album with musical influences. You can hear you can definitely hear my influence of 70s guitar heroes there, and you can hear across the album there's, you know, influences from definitely blues, funk, soul, and sort of heavier music from the early 2000s as well.
0: So where do you take your inspiration for songwriting from?
1: I guess as a songwriter, you know, I'm probably a guitarist first when I approach songwriting. So I always sit down and sort of jam a few riffs and try and start the song from there and add the lyrics once the riffs are written. So yeah, I guess that's probably a similar way to how my heroes would have approached it with bands like AC/DC. I know that Angus and Malcolm Young would have sat down together and worked the riffs out first, and then they would have given their riffs to Bon Scott to add his lyrics back in the 70s. So that's the way I approach it as well.
0: That's exactly how Sabbath did it, by the way. So they gave the riff to Ozzy, who sang some junk lyrics to work out the tune, and then he wrote the real lyrics.
1: Yeah, it's surprising how songs develop that way. I quite often do the same with, you know, throwaway lines or even just sounds or little place getters that I think would work, and then over time the real lyrics evolve from there.
0: What got you guys into the studio?
1: I think we were on a mission to put out an album that was high energy, upbeat, and, you know, just an album that sounded like three guys having fun jamming in a room. So we got together, the three of us, and recorded all the parts in one room together with the drums and bass as live as possible. And, you know, then I added the sweeteners on top with a few extra guitar parts and the lead vocals.
0: Well, that leads into my next question. Are you a perfectionist? Do you do many takes to get things exactly right?
1: I think most people that know me well would say that I am a perfectionist, and probably to my detriment at times. So with this album, we went in with the idea that we wanted to get it done in the first few takes for each song.
0: And yeah,
1: I think most bands would agree that when you're playing live in the studio, that the first few takes are the most authentic and have the most energy. So yeah, we really went for that approach, and I think it worked well.
0: We have 9 tracks here, and you mentioned one earlier that didn't make the cut. Were there any others?
1: Yeah, there were quite a few that didn't make the cut. I think my initial list was about 16 songs in total, and we took all of those 16 songs to our producer, Sid Green, who sort of picked apart, you know, what he thought the best songs were and which songs would work together the best. And he had such an incredible vision for the album, and he really made an album which I think is my most cohesive sound yet.
0: I can't but agree. You launched it a couple of weeks ago at the Mitchell Creek Rock and Blues Fest in good old Queensland. How'd that go?
1: Yeah, it was an amazing experience playing at Mitchell Creek. I think it's got to be one of the best festivals in Australia. It's really it's a really unique festival on a big property, and they've capped it at about, I think it's 4,000 to 5,000 people. So you get that sort of thrill of playing to a lot of people in front of you, but, you know, it's such a big property that everyone's spread out and they're camping and having a good time. So yeah, it's got a real old school sort of vibe to it. And you know, there's not much phone reception there either, so everyone's just living in the moment and having a good time.
0: Well, Corey Legg, thank you so much for joining me this week on Jump Children.
1: Thanks for having me, Stephen. I really appreciate it.
0: We'll take another track from the album Leg to Stand On, Corey Legg and the Legacy, Heavy Rain.

Big, big thanks to Corey Legg for spending time with us this week. We had three tracks from the album, Leg to Stand On. That last one was called Heavy Rain. Before that, Running Aground, and we came in with a tune called Bricks and Mortar. This is Jump Children, and we're going to see it out this week in the 70s blues rock vibe. The Allman Brothers.

time for me to skedaddle. I do hope you enjoyed the show. I've been Steve, and I'll be back next week with more Jump Children. Same bat time, same bat station. 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
1: Hello, I'm Alyssa Delfs. A new report has found the health expenditure gap between rural and city Australians is widening. Laura Devoy has more.
2: The National Rural Health Alliance's Forgotten Health Spend report shows the gap has risen to $9.23 billion, an increase of over $2.5 billion since 2023. On average, each rural Australian receives $1,218 less in healthcare funding each year than city residents. The Alliance says rural Australians pay the same taxes and Medicare levy as people in the city, but don't have the same access and funding. Chief Executive Susie Teagan says long-term solutions tailored to rural Australia, including a holistic change to Medicare, must be urgently acted on by federal and state governments.
1: Record electric sales are driving efforts to bolster charging opportunities across the country and identify areas of investment. That's according to the Electric Vehicle Council, who today announced a $1.43 million project to better plan charging infrastructure for millions more electric cars and trucks expected on Australian roads by 2035. The national roadmap, backed by a further $1 million investment from the Australian Renewable Energy Agency, will draw on feedback from car makers, electricity networks, charging providers and consumer groups to identify choking points. It comes after an electric vehicle sales surge this year, with battery electric models accounting for almost one in every four new cars sold during September as petrol and diesel prices climb. Fire ants that could have been imported from overseas in a shipping container have landed at a critical logistics site in New South Wales. Measures are being undertaken in a bid to quickly wipe them out, with a biosecurity team at work at the Enfield Intermodal Centre in Sydney's inner west suburbs. A biosecurity team from the Federal Agriculture Department first detected the fire ant nest, which was treated at the logistics hub to prevent an infestation from taking hold. Genetic analysis has confirmed the species as red imported fire ants, while the state Agriculture Minister Tara Moriarty says properties within a 500-metre radius of the freight facility would be inspected too to ensure the fire ants are eradicated. The Treasurer has hit out at the opposition for how it left the budget before Labor was elected. It comes after Shadow Treasurer Tim Wilson asked in Question Time whether Jim Chalmers would admit if his out-of-control spending is driving up inflation and interest rates. Mr Chalmers defended Labor's track record.
3: Fitch reaffirmed Australia's AAA credit rating. That means we've got the AAA credit rating from all three major ratings agencies, one of only nine countries in the world. We released the final budget outcome, which showed that the bottom line for that year is better than what we inherited, better than what was forecast at the election, and it's improved again since the budget. The deficit was $6 billion better than budget, almost half of what those opposite left us.
1: And a Queensland man who was acquitted of murder will be the first person in the state to face a retrial under double jeopardy exemption laws. The man, who cannot be named for legal reasons, was convicted of the murder of another man who died in 2009, but in 2023 he confessed to police. The Queensland Court of Appeal today quashed the acquittal and granted a retrial. It'll be the first since double jeopardy exemption laws passed the state parliament in 2024. And turning to sport, in cricket, Meg Lanning will captain the Melbourne Stars in the upcoming WBBL. Annabelle Sutherland has stepped down from the role as she focuses on managing her workload during the summer. Lanning, the former Australian captain, previously led the Stars from 2015 to 17 and between 2022 and 2023.
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6: It's 5 minutes past 4 o'clock. You're on with Rex Hardware. This is Drive, and it's an absolute pleasure to have you here. Ballarat Community Radio, it's our subscriber drive month. Hope you can be with us. I picked up some great new vinyl this week, including a few very tasty 12-inches. So lots of great music coming up between now and 6 p.m. on Ballarat Community Radio.

99.9, that was Prince, thanks to the boys down at Kank Wolverine Records who had alerted me to that one. All right, we've got coming up a number of things. Before I play some of the classic 12-inches that I've found, some of my favourites, I'll play a couple of tracks off a few compilation albums. One was an unusual one, and I wasn't sure whether the band was called Animation or the band was called Obsession. The band's called Animation and the song is called Obsession. I reckon they're pretty influenced by a whole lot of things happening in 84 and 85. Let's have a listen to their sounds. This is Animation with Obsession.

just 19 past four, and this is Triple B, 99.9 Voice FM, Ballarat Community Radio here on Wadawurrung Country. You with Rex Hardware, and this is the Drive program. There's a whole lot of amazing different voices and selections of music every day between four and six. You can tune in and hear a whole range of things. And I love my fellow announcers, Jake on Monday, it's Rod on Wednesday, Lil is our new announcer on Thursday, and Player D is generally in on a Friday afternoon between four and six, although he's having a little holiday at the moment, lucky him. We've just heard Hunters and Collectors and The Finger. It's from Human Frailty. Do you know the release date? It was the 6th of April 1986. Do you know when we went to air? On the 1st of May in 1986. So that album is the closest album that I know of about the birth of the station. Closest in date-wise anyway. And I remember when we first started, within a couple of weeks, people were flogging that album, and I probably flogged it all through, the early and mid-90s as well. Hunters and Collectors, fantastic Australian band. I saw a massive gig of theirs at the Ballarat Showgrounds with Cattle Truck, I reckon, in 85 or 86, and Hunters and Collectors would often come up and do either benefits or, $2 off the door for promoting it on the radio kind of thing. So, our bona fides as far as promoting Australian music goes right back to our very beginning. Even before we started on the 1st of May 86, we were promoting local music in 84 and 85 during our test transmissions. And before Hunters and Collectors, we heard An Emotion Obsession and Prince with Cream. We're going to have another quick track from the Hunters and Collectors from Human Frailty before I go into a couple of new items that I've recently bought. So here's some more Hunters and Collectors.

Hunters and Collectors from Human Frailty. What a great album. You're on 99.9 Ballarat Community Radio. Rex Hardware here on Drive for the next couple of hours. Don't forget, at 6 o'clock, I'll be back for my new local music program. It's called The Anchor and Hope, with a reference to, you know, both the Dead Salesman and also the Bridge Mall Inn, of course, which was the home of live original music throughout the 80s, 90s and early part of the 2000s. And regularly on The Anchor and Hope, I play some Time Tunnel tracks from Triple B Live to Airs in the 1990s. And also, I'm really lucky to be travelling around Ballarat recording a whole lot of different local artists. So you'll hear that, and especially the local tracks from AMRAP that our local artists are uploading, of course. We're coming back with a gig guide really soon. In the meantime, to take us there is Mr. Brian Ferry. I hear a bit of Brian Ferry, actually, at the moment on Voice FM, and it's always a good thing.

0: Ferry, Slave to Love. 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
2: Wednesday the 14th of October, open mic night at the Painted Lady. 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And coming up, Tuesday the 20th of October, Mud Honey with Laura and the Hellcuts at Volta. Friday the 6th of November, Spider Bait with Custard and Valora at the Civic Hall. And Friday the 13th of November, Jet with Liquid Zoo at Civic Hall.
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0: Thank you very much to Kate and Onyx there for the gig guide this week. Also, some great things coming up. Spider Bait at the Civic Hall. We've got Jet at the Civic Hall. And, of course, all our favourite local acts at the usual venues. If you want to be in our gig guide each week, by midday on Tuesday, you need to email us gigguide@voicefm.org.au and we can get you involved. Let's have a really quick look at the weather. It's 10.8 degrees in beautiful sunny Ballarat. Bit chilly though, a bit on the chilly side. Wednesday, 13 degrees, 3 degrees overnight. Horrible. It's going to be cold tomorrow. Thursday, 18 degrees, a little bit better and partly clouder. Sorry, cloudy, partly cloudy. Friday, 20 degrees. Again, partly cloudy, but getting better. Saturday, 21 degrees, mainly sunny. And on Sunday, 22 degrees and sunny. So I love announcing a nice, warm weekend, even if it is spring and it is sunny Ballarat. Now, what have I been doing? I've been out in the world, not only looking through my own vinyl, and don't forget, here at 99.9, we're playing a lot of vinyl. Well, I am anyway. I'm sure there are other shows that are playing vinyl as well. In fact, I could name some, but don't forget, we're on a purity thing here. We're FM stereo, coming off vinyl. We've got an Orifon Concord stylus here, proudly supported and donated by Kank Wolverine Records, and thanks very much to them for donating it. And the biggest FM sound, ladies and gentlemen, here in Ballarat. So the cult it was a few weeks ago, driving down Sturt Street and Dan Calkin on the Rat Runs playing the cult. Gee, it was beautiful. So I hope you're enjoying the vinyl. This is a really special thing I found. It's a 12-inch. It's from 1985. And the band is one of my favourites. It's The Models. This is Barbados. Special 12-inch.

0: It's been a bit of Bananarama go through my record player stylus in the last little while. That's Robert De Niro waiting in the special 12-inch version. Very excited to see that at a recent jaunt to a record shop. And, of course, before that, the Models, Barbados. How good was that? A special 12-inch version.
1: I have got the album.
0: I have got the album here. I just thought the James Valentine, of course, was on saxophone. Models Trad. I don't know what it says. Steamroller Blues and Blue Moon are the B-sides on that. Models Extended Barbados Mix, Tropic of Cancer is the name of the little EP. A great find. I remember seeing it ages ago for like $40 in a shop, and I went, yeah, nah, I'm not paying $40. And good thing I didn't, because the other day it was $10. How much was Bananarama? Same thing, $10. So some good little finds there, and always happy to search out the good 12 inches for you amazing listeners. And thank you so much for tuning into the program this afternoon. 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And we've been on air for 40, so it's a pretty safe bet, isn't it? 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I'm going to give away an album. I'm going to reach over. I'm going to be very unprofessional for a moment and just reach over to make sure I've got the right album. I've got one of my B versions of 1985 Comes Alive. Some amazing stuff on this album. Original artists, original hits, Duran Duran, Eurythmics, Frankie Goes to Hollywood, Models that we've just heard, Tina Turner, Lamal. I'm trying to find, I'm Tough, George Smilovich. There's over an hour's worth of music. 1985 Comes Alive. See, I forgot to sample it last night, but I have actually found the VHS ad from the 80s saying 1985 Comes Alive, and it's got a little tiny bit of every song. But I might play that next week. 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So I'm giving away 1985 Comes Alive on vinyl for the next person who subscribes to Voice FM. 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You subscribe up, and obviously that pings our system here. Then you send me a text, and you can gladly take away 1985 Comes Alive on vinyl, as played here on this program. It's 13 minutes to 5 o'clock. Beautiful 11.8 degrees here in sunny Ballarat. And you're with Rex Hardware, and this is Drive. Here's another great 12-inch. They just keep on coming. Here's Prince. Let's Go Crazy, the special 12-inch version.
2: Dearly beloved, we are gathered here today to get through this thing called life. Electric word, life, it means forever, and that's a mighty long time. But I'm here to tell you, there's something else. The afterworld. A world of never-ending happiness. You can always see the sun, day or night.

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1: National Radio News.
2: Good afternoon, I'm Alyssa Delves. The New South Wales government has today moved legislation to set up a Great Koala National Park. The 178,000-hectare space is set to be a safe haven for thousands of koalas, 36,000 gliders and over 100 threatened species. It follows contentious changes by the Commonwealth allowing state governments to earn carbon credits by storing carbon dioxide in native forests on public land. Trish Doyle, the member for the Blue Mountains, explained the importance of the bill.
3: The Great Koala National Park will protect one of the largest known koala populations in New South Wales, estimated around 12,000 healthy koalas, within a landscape rich in koala food trees and identified as important climate change refuge. As the impact of climate change becomes more pronounced, protecting refuge areas for koalas and other threatened species is increasingly important.
2: The bill will be debated next week in hopes of seeing the park officially gazetted and opened by the new year. Inflation is expected to stay above the Reserve Bank's target range until the end of 2027. It comes as just six other developed countries have a higher rate than Australia's, with the extended period of high inflation leaving the door open for more interest rate hikes. The International Monetary Fund forecast handed down its latest world economic outlook today, showing Australia's inflation rate was projected to be among the highest of advanced economies around the world. Inflation was forecast to slow from 4% to 3.9% this year and 3.1% in 2027, above the RBA's 2-3% target band. AI companies need to undergo independent safety checks and security agencies need early access to new models. Adam Evans from NIRS News explains.
4: There are some of the recommendations from a bipartisan parliament inquiry investigating the new technology. The committees also urged the federal government to review Australia's copyright laws after speaking to representatives from OpenAI, Google and Microsoft.
5: Those recommendations have just been received and the government will certainly give them consideration. It's good to see some bipartisan work happening in this space.
4: That's Labor Senator Murray Watt speaking on the ABC. The committee is set to hand down its final report next month.
2: A group of Australians have turned their focus to tackling financial elder abuse. Shannon Kirkwood reports.
6: 26 organisations from the legal, banking, government and community sectors have formed the Financial Abuse of Older People Action Collaborative. It's been formed amid a rise in reported cases and in response to increasing calls for coordinated action across the financial sector. Council on the Ageing Australia is one of the organisations. CEO Pat Sparrow says preventing financial abuse shouldn't fall to older Australians alone. She says hearing from victims will help community and business address the crime. Around one in six older Australians experience abuse, including financial abuse.
2: And cool and settled weather on the way for southern Australia with storms elsewhere. A high down south of South Australia is expanding, bringing cool but fairly settled conditions across the region. The Bureau of Meteorology's Angus Hines has the rest of the forecast.
7: And yesterday, Monday, some really powerful punchy storms around the Red Centre, particularly Alice Springs. That's a chance again as we head into Wednesday. We will see some storm activity bubbling up around central Australia, also parts of the east coast. Now, that's likely to be through central and eastern parts of Queensland where we could see the majority of the storm activity.
2: And in sport, in cricket, the Aussies need six wickets to win on the final day of play in Durban against South Africa. The hosts still need to score 300 runs to beat the visitors, having lost four wickets so far. If Australia wins today, they'll be up 1-0 in the three-test series.
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Midnight Oil from the Blue album, or their very first album, just called Midnight Oil. There was a fancy film clip for that song. It was the only single off it. Midnight Oil. I never saw them play at Red Hot Summer, did we? Speaking of which, here's Men at Work.

They'll be in Ballarat, you know, on Saturday, 7th of November. It's part of the Red Hot Summer Tour. Never saw Midnight Oil on the Red Hot Summer Tour, some announcer said just before. And they're on Men at Work on at 6:45. Last week I played a whole lot of stuff from the Australian Crawl EP, Semantics, special EP that was made for their attempt at breaking into the American market in about 83, 84. And that was a good listen, but Australian Crawl will be performing for the first time in 40 years at 8:15. There's no way I can afford a ticket to that huge concert, and it's not particularly pleasant sometimes inside those, you know, big arenas where they try and put 10, 20, 30,000 people. But I tell you what, a couple of friends of mine have sat on the outskirts so you can hear the PA with our own picnic set up in Victoria Park. So that might be an option for those of you who can't afford a ticket, but it usually sells out too. Men at Work and Australian Crawl playing on Saturday, 7th of November, here in sunny Ballarat. Aren't we lucky? And then, of course, don't forget we've got Spiderbait coming on the 6th of November. Then the 13th of November, Jet are appearing. It's great that Spiderbait got a local act, local female artist called Valora, supporting with Custard at Spiderbait's gig at the Civic Hall. So that'll be fantastic. Our text line is 0437 996 248. 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And when you've done that, if you text me on 0437 996248, just let me know in the text. I'd really like that 1985 Comes Alive vinyl LP as a special prize for subscribing here on Drive. It's now 18 minutes past 5 o'clock. We'll do the weather in a little while, but it is looking like a beautiful weekend. 21 and 22 degrees, I think. And the gig guide is coming up at 5:30. If you want to be included in the gig guide, like several people have done, you can email us at gigguide@voicefm.org.au, and we'll make sure that we can call out your gig here on Ballarat Community Radio. With all the fuss about the tragedy of Dolly Parton passing away, I heard announcers who I'd never heard played. With all the fuss about the tragedy of Dolly Parton passing away, I heard announcers who I'd never heard played

Jane Clifton. Would you believe she's 77 this year? Girl on the Wall, produced by Joe Camilleri. Thank you, Rodney, from Wednesday Drive for that tasty bit of info a few weeks ago. 77. She played, of course, Margot Gaffney on Prisoner, who was one of the roughest inmates. She also played with JJ Zepp and the Falcons. She recorded with Jenny Morris and Wendy Matthews. So a great career. I know she got on really well with Wilbur Wilde too. I always thought they should have been married, because they were pretty interesting characters, those two. It's 25 minutes past 5 o'clock. This is Drive on Voice FM. We're with Rex Hardware till 6. Gig Guy's coming up in 5 minutes at 5.30. And then at 6 o'clock, The Anchor and Hope, our local music show. And a couple of interesting things coming up on that this week. Here's the Thompson Twins on Drive.

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1: Wednesday the 14th of October, open mic night at the Painted Lady. 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And coming up, Tuesday the 20th of October, Mud Honey with Laura and the Hellcuts at Volta. Friday the 6th of November, Spider Bait with Custard and Valora at the Civic Hall. And Friday the 13th of November, Jet with Liquid Zoo at Civic Hall.
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1988 on Slash Records. It's the Violent Femmes, Nightmares. My friends Gus and Bags do a great little version of that one, I reckon. But the other important thing I want to note is that the Violent Femmes were the very first act that I heard on this station when I tuned in 83 or 84 during a test transmission. Went to school the next day and I told my friend Anna there was this amazing band on this new station called the Violent something. She said, the Violent Femmes, I know them. Told me all about them, and I went on to, of course, buy their albums and probably play them on Triple B from 86 or so when I first started going to air. So there we go. There's a little story. The Violent Femmes, first thing Rex Hardware ever heard on community radio. And it also made me really, like, seriously interested. And I became a subscriber, I reckon. I walked down after school. I reckon it was $15 then, back in the 80s. But these days, it's less than a dollar a day. 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And there's still a copy of That's Not Too Late for those people who have just tuned in. What? Rex is giving away a vinyl album. 1985 Comes Alive from my personal collection. It's a double up. Original artists, original hits. Huey Lewis, Murray Head, Corey Hart, Lamal, Eurythmics, Duran Duran, Frankie Goes to Hollywood. They're all on it. I've got a great 80s TV ad that I found. 1985 Comes Alive. But it really is a great album. You can have it for nothing if you subscribe. You can come in here in the station and pick it up. All you got to do is go to that subscribe.voicefm.com.au, sign up, then send us a text, 0437 996 248, and claim 1985 Comes Alive. Thank you very much to the Violent Femmes. Brought back some great memories there, as do The Cure. And I'm going to bring them up now.

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You're on Ballarat Community Radio, 99.9 Voice FM. And congratulations to Amy from Canadian, who's called in. She's subscribed. We've verified it. She's taken away 1985 Comes Alive, which is great. 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And keeping the rent paid and the power on and our transmitter pumping is one of our big priorities, and it's a great, easy way for you as a listener to support us. 0437 996 248 is the number of the studio if you want to pass anything on. Today is Tuesday. Tomorrow's Wednesday. It's going to be 13 degrees and cold. Thursday, 18 degrees and partly cloudy. Friday, 20 and partly cloudy. Saturday, 21, mainly sunny. And Sunday, 22 degrees and sunny. So looking forward to a really lovely weekend, as I said before. Hope you enjoyed the gig guide before. Thank you very much to Onyx and Kate, who were involved in that. And each week you can hear the gig guide. If you want to get on it, you can mention, or sorry, you can email gigguide@voicefm.org.au. Send your gigs in and we'll plug them for you. I found this on a great compilation. I couldn't believe it was Rene Geyer. I had to actually look at the back and see. But clearly the commercial radio people and the studio execs thought Rene should go for it with a pumper new single. It's from about 84 or 85. It's called All My Love.

Thanks for listening. I hope you've had a great afternoon. Enjoyed the music. Congratulations again to Amy. And I'll be back next week between 4 and 6 for more 80s bangers. And Becky had a week off this week, so she'll be back next week, 5:15, for Becky's B-side bangers. 7 minutes to 6 o'clock. I was just going to do a quick check on the weather, he said, pressing buttons. And, of course, tomorrow it's going to be cold. Two cold kind of days, Wednesday and Thursday, 13 degrees, 3 degrees overnight on both nights, Wednesday and Thursday, and 18 degrees and partly cloudy. And it's about 10.5 degrees in Ballarat at the moment, so it's really going to head us down there, isn't it, for a bit of chill. But don't worry, by Saturday and Sunday, 21 degrees and nice and sunny. This has been Rex Hardware with Drive. We're going to head off with the B-side from the Models 12-inch, and here's a little track from them. Interesting one too. Catch you next week on Drive.

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2: Hello, I'm Melissa Delfs. The leader of One Nation says economic conditions in Australia are the worst they've been since the Great Depression. Speaking at an Australian Chamber of Commerce and Industry event in Canberra, Pauline Hanson says she's never seen the country as bad as it is at the moment. At the event at Parliament House, the party's Treasury spokesman Barnaby Joyce challenged Federal Treasurer Jim Chalmers to a debate on the economy. It comes after he conceded he has a rough idea of the work involved in the portfolio, but says he would be happy to pull himself up against Mr. Chalmers any day of the week. Questions are being asked about Australia's food security preparedness following cyber attacks on refrigeration systems in France. Authorities are investigating the attack, which triggered forced defrosting of systems in hundreds of supermarkets across France. Executive Officer of the Refrigerated Warehouse and Transport Association of Australia, Marianne Kinsel, says the Australian cold chain is the quiet achiever of the food supply chain. She's told National Radio News every effort must be made to prevent a similar situation here.
3: Lost refrigeration capacity could mean spoiled food, delayed deliveries and significant costs and disruption throughout the supply chain. This incident provides a clear opportunity to strengthen preparedness before a comparable disruption occurs here.
2: A new report's found the health expenditure gap between rural and city Australians is widening. Laura Devoy reports.
4: The National Rural Health Alliance's Forgotten Health Spend report shows the gap has risen to $9.23 billion, an increase of over $2.5 billion since 2023. On average, each rural Australian receives $1,218 less in healthcare funding each year than city residents. The Alliance says rural Australians pay the same taxes and Medicare levy as people in the city, but don't have the same access and funding. Chief Executive Susie Teagan says long-term solutions tailored to rural Australia, including a holistic change to Medicare, must be urgently acted on by federal and state governments.
2: Learning traditional languages helps First Nations people know who they are. Adam Evans from NIRS News explains.
5: That's what the CEO of the Australian Literacy and Numeracy Foundation, Anne Holland, says. The foundation's hosting a gathering of First Nations language experts this week in Darwin. Ms. Holland says the loss of traditional languages is a concern.
6: And that has very serious consequences for well-being of the members of the community. And particularly when you think about young people, we know that language and identity are very much linked to that. They're, you know, it's all part of that sense of belonging and self-worth.
2: Tributes are flowing for RJ Mitty, the actor who starred in the hit TV series Breaking Bad as Walter White Jr. In an emotional social media post, Bryan Cranston, who starred in the Emmy-winning show as Walter White, remembered the 34-year-old, saying Mitty used his platform to advocate for disability rights from his experience of living with cerebral palsy. Mr. Mitty was a spokesman for Actors with Disabilities and an ambassador for the United Cerebral Palsy Foundation. And Football Australia says it's closely monitoring the fallout from airstrikes on Riyadh's international airport ahead of next January's Asian Cup in Saudi Arabia. Multiple attacks on King Khalid International Airport by Yemen's Iran-backed Houthi rebels over the weekend killed at least 14 people, wounding more than 300, according to Saudi officials. It's unclear whether the Asian Football Confederation has made contingency plans for the tournament, which is due to kick off on January 7.
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9: 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This is Rex Hardware and welcome to The Anchor and Hope. This is our local music show, showcasing some stuff from the past, the present, and hopefully the future, as we'll talk about tonight. So, going to start off with Nasal Spray live at Summer Sundays.

That's Hip Hop Atamas, Danny Fry and Stella Savvy performing at the back of the main bar on their outdoor stage in 2022. I can't see a date on that one. I reckon it's 2022. It was part of a COVID recovery thing where all the venues got opened up and allowed us to pay for artists to come in and get music happening again. Let's not forget, musicians were the first to close and the last to open, along with a lot of hospitality venues. But it's good to see that the system is back, and at least the big end of the industry, Red Hot Summer Tour, all the big concert tours that are happening. There's a lot of enthusiasm and optimism sort of back in the system. The Be Here Now 26 listening party is happening soon. It's happening at the Kank Wolverine Records, 5:30 on Thursday the 15th of October. It's not something you can just rock up to, although you can, but you should go to creativeballarat.com.au and register that you're interested in going, and you can head along and have a listen to the 1, 2, 3, 4, 5 amazing acts that are part of this City of Ballarat supported local music program. The Darlings Family Trust, Atomic Entourage, Backyard Utopia, Oscar Perrott and Pat Lover are the artists that were featured, and they were all given a recording. I think Sam Boone and Damien Charles had something to do with that, getting that recorded. They also did some mentoring, and people like Jeff Lang were involved in mentoring these artists, and they're all about to be released. I'd love to just play them all now, but apparently there's an embargo and I'm not allowed to play anything just yet from the new releases that they're putting out, that they're showcasing this Thursday at Kank Wolverine Records. I'll be there though with Raul Sanchez from Magic Dirt and River of Snakes. He'll be there convening a conversation with each of the artists, and then we're going to listen to each of their tracks. It's all getting recorded, and I hope to play it on the show next week here on the Anchor and Hope. So in the meantime, we can't play their official releases because they are under embargo, unless you're the ABC, because apparently the ABC got to play one last night or Sunday night. However, it is important that community radio supports these artists, so I've got something very special for you now. The Darlings Family Trust recorded live at Trades Hall as part of the series called Live at Union Square. This is a beautiful song. I've played it before on the show, I think on my very first week. It's called Dear Mother, and you can really hear the 1887 beautiful atmosphere of Ballarat Trades Hall in this one. It's Darlings Family Trust.

And a couple of months later, we invited them back so that Gab could do a recording as well. So Darling's Family Trust, they've been playing all over the place lately. They were playing in Melbourne last weekend, and we very much look forward to seeing them this Thursday at the Kank Wolverine Records listening party for Be Here Now 2026. In 2006, I did a number of recordings around Victoria with an amazing Central Victorian band called Dirtbird. Dirtbird feature a number of brilliant musicians, but the main one and the anchor is David M. Lewis. And Dave Lewis was one of the founding members of the Bedridden, who are a cult Canberra and Adelaide band. And I reckon we can justifiably play some Bedridden because a couple of them sort of lived around this area, and Dave's a bit of a local as well. But they had a group called Dirtbird. Dave had a group called Dirtbird, and here's a beautiful version recorded live in my front lounge room in Dawson Street South in 2006. It was diagonally opposite Dana Street Primary School. Do you know the one? It's got a big hedge on it, and there's a lawyer's over the road, and it used to be the SES, but now I think it's a real estate agent or something. Beautiful little spot. There's 20 Dawson Street South, it was. And there was also 20 Dawson Street North, which was Ballarat Tiles. And I once got 18 pizzas delivered to my front door because they delivered it to North, not South. But I sent them on their way. Anyway, enough of my yapping. Here is Dirtbird with Love is a Rose recorded in my front lounge room.

Dirtbird, pretty nice, hey? Dave Lewis, and so two voices, acoustic guitar and cello, with a little elements to do with that one. You are on The Anchor and Hope. This is our local music show. I'm Rex Hardware, your host, and I've been documenting and recording local music for 38 years. And it's my absolute pleasure and honour to be presenting some of these archival recordings while we wait for some of our local acts to join up to amrap.com.au, no, amrap.org.au, and you can upload your music and every community station in Australia can play it. And there's heaps of local acts who have done that. Let's go back to 2016. This is at the Wendouree Performing Arts Centre. Stella Savvy is a musician of some note in Ballarat. She's been performing for over 30 years. She runs Coco Sounds, which is a singing school, and also coordinates and is the artistic director for the Sweet Mona's Choir. This was a big project.

that she helped coordinate called Windrush. Jeffrey Williams was involved, and a whole sea of people. There's hundreds of singers. This is a little song called The Coconut Tree, live at Wendouree Performing Arts Centre.

0: There's about 100, 200 kids involved in that, and about 500, 600, 700 people in the audience. The Windrush Project, Wendouree Performing Arts Centre, supported by the Wyatt and Artistic Directors Stella Savvy and Jeffrey Williams there. Jeffrey was here in the studio the other week, and a brilliant singer, isn't he? He's going to do a show here on Voice FM, and he's currently in the process of doing that. You're on The Anchor and Hope, our local music show. I'm Rex Hardware. Let's go back to 2021, once again at the very end of COVID, where we had an incredible ensemble featuring Australian jazz musician Mr. Bob Settergreen, and Rowan Wallace is on vocals and flugelhorn in this one. This is the Jazz Cats live upstairs in the music room at the main bar.
1: I pack up all my cares and woes.

0: Chicago, Barricade. Hey, well, we're back, ladies and gentlemen. You might have noticed.
1: They're back, all right. They had a little break, and that was their this first song of their second set. It's the Jazz Cats, live in the World Music Room upstairs at the Main Bar in Bakery Hill. On the solos there, we heard Rowan Wallace on the flugelhorn. He was also the singer and vocalist in the artist. Sorry, with the act. And we also heard Mr. Barry Curry on an incredible little solo at the end there. Barry was the sax player on BDV6's house band for many years, and he also was the head of woodwind, I think, and the head of the music department at Ballarat and Clarendon College. Gee, what a great show. I mean, there's three or four songs. I think I played Georgia one week here on the program. Great to hear some jazz, and there'll be some more jazz coming over the next few weeks on The Anchor and Hope. So I hope you're enjoying the program so far. Before that, Windrush, Dirtbird, Darling's Family Trust, Hip Hop at Tamas, Nasal Spray. It's all looking good. So let's go back. I've got a personal time tunnel, don't you? And then you know I love to jump in it, take you with me. I promise we'll come back. We're going to 1987, the year after this station went to air. We're going to hear a little radiothon promo from 1987 from Ballarat band The People's Tea Company. And then, look, I've got quite a few songs here from their very first tape recorded at Redwood Studios in Lydiard Street. But I reckon we're probably going to hear track one, Who Wrote the Bible. I'm pretty sure that's the one. So as he gets things ready, first we're going to hear the radiothon promo from the People's Tea Company, and then we're going to hear a track from the People's Tea Company cassette. No, that was a bad start. Double-click the thing, Rex, and we should be fine. Here it is.
2: 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The People's Tea Company are a band of young Ballarat musicians who can be heard playing at several local pubs. 3BBB supports bands like the People's Tea Company, so we say support 3BBB. The phone number for the radiothon is 331201. So how about all the punters around Ballarat ringing up and making a donation? Remember it, 331201.

This is the strange music of reality, Rowan Wallace and Jeremy Alsop. We hope to feature them live soon here on 99.9.

the self-titled track from the album, The Strange Music of Reality. A couple of other great musicians on that, but the two local ones are Jeremy Alsop, who's been here since the Cross Currents days. He used to play at Cross Currents. He also played in a lot of those big bands like the Don Lane Show and Daryl Summers Show, those kind of things. Knows all the musos. Also Rowan Wallace, who grew up here in Ballarat and taught at the University of Ballarat and ran the Advanced Diploma of Music program. He's been playing around for nearly 40 years here in Ballarat. Michael Azzopardi was on drums, and Michael Azzopardi was on keyboards, pianos and synths. Mark Charters was on drums and loops. You're listening to The Anchor and Hope. This is our local music show on 99.9 Ballarat Community Radio. And I'm Rex Hardware, and it's my pleasure to be back after a break of 30 years presenting amazing music from our local community. I've got a few things coming up before the program wraps up at 7, and Matt Malone's coming in for Hell or High Water coming up at 7 o'clock, of course, here on 99.9. There's a few different options we've got here. I think I played Atrera last week, and we've already played Darling's Family Trust, sorry, I was just looking through lists here. But one thing I will do, and I like to play, there's four different Did Someone Here Say Ballarat compilation CDs, and each week I like to play at least one song. This time we're going to hear from the Turkey Slappers, featuring Rockin' Roger on lead vocals. This is track 18 on the very first Did Someone Here Say Ballarat, financed, as I keep saying, as I always say, on Graham Bagg Stables Westpac credit card, because nobody else would give us any money to do it. 1998 it was released, the Turkey Slappers, and Smashin' Tommy is the name of this one. Oh yeah, Smashin' Tommy, as I fumble with the equipment. Smashin' Tommy from Did Someone Here Say Ballarat, and the name of the band is the Turkey Slappers.

From Did Someone Hear Say Ballarat Volume 1, released in 1998. That's the Turkey Slappers with Smashin' Tommy. Great to hear him. And apparently the Turkey Slappers aren't back together, but Rockin' Roger's got a new ensemble. Oh, its name is on the tip of my tongue, but I can't remember right now. But they are very interested in coming up to Ballarat and playing a few songs, so that'll be good. You're on The Anchor and Hope. Last couple of songs before we head off. This guy was declared dead 5 times after coming off a motorbike at the intersection of Lydiard Street and Mare Street, just near Renard, you know, just around the corner from the Regent. Came off, hit his head. He had a helmet on, of course, but the helmet, I think, got crashed and he was rushed to the Royal Melbourne Hospital or St Vincent's and was declared dead over about 2 or 3 days, declared dead 5 times. So it's an absolute miracle. He came back. His name is Troy Wilson. He's been performing since the early 90s here in Ballarat and he's an accomplished singer-songwriter. He's got a band called Fragile. F-R-A-G-Y-L-E, Fragile. They released and recorded an album called This Way Up, and the person who assisted that was Garth Horsfield, so he was in charge of the recording for that. A couple of the songs were also recorded live at Ballarat's Babushka Bar, which used to be just in that first block of Humphrey Street before the railway gates, not too far from the Eastern Station Hotel / Painted Lady. Troy, it's a miracle you're still alive, and this was recorded after the near-death experience, I reckon. And they also lost a keyboard player as well. So one would say they didn't have a great deal of luck, this band. But Troy is still writing and he's still performing, and I can't wait to see him again. This is a song recorded live at Babushka, and it's called A Joke or Two on The Anchor and Hope.

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My name is Matt Malone, and you've tuned in to Hell or High Water every Tuesday evening from 7 till 10 p.m. On this very station, you're listening to 3BBB 99.9 Voice FM. I'd like to thank you all so much for tuning in this evening to this edition of the program. Thanks to Rex, as always, for Anchor and Hope, which has become an institution already here at the station, playing some fantastic local music from 6 till 7 p.m. every Tuesday evening here on 3BBB. I hope you've all had a fantastic, beautiful week. I had the opportunity to get out some nature on Sunday morning, which I deeply enjoyed. And this time of the year, I would highly recommend for all you listeners out there, take the time, even if it's just for an hour or two, go for a walk amongst the bush, get out amongst the eucalypts, the running water, the flowering plants, and just be still and listen to some of nature around you. It is a beautiful connective experience. I would highly recommend for all of you. If you have the time and the opportunity, take it and do it. And thank you to everyone who tuned in last week to the Australian Music Special, where we did a bit of a little segment there to Chrissy Amphlett of the Divinyls, who has had a two-part documentary released on Australian Story on the ABC that I highly recommend for you all to go and watch and check out. It's currently available on YouTube for your viewing pleasure. And this evening, I'm going to be chatting to another lady who is one of the pioneering female rock and roll musicians in this country. She began her musical journey as a guitarist in the Wet Taxis alongside the brilliant and underrated singer-songwriter Lewis Tillett. And since then, she's collaborated with an eclectic range of musicians in Australia, including the likes of Dennis Tech from Radio Birdman, Kim Salmon from The Scientist, The Beast of Bourbon, and of course The Surrealist, The Sacred Cowboys, Charlie Owen of Paul Kelly, The Beast of Bourbon, Divinyls, you name it, Dave Graney, Claire Moore, and overseas with Dimmy Darrow and Japanese guitar player Masami Kawaguchi. And she's been around for quite a while, and she's kind of flown under the radar a lot. But I've had the opportunity over the years to do a bunch of shows with her, and she's absolutely phenomenal. And I would highly recommend getting down this Saturday to the Tote at 3 p.m. Penny Eichinger is going to be performing with yours truly and my band, launching our new single, The Beast 666. And I thought this would be a fantastic opportunity to have a chat tonight with Penny Eichinger here on Hell or High Water, go in depth into her discography, her musical journey, some of her thoughts about guitar playing more broadly. And it's going to be a fantastic conversation. We're going to be chatting to her at roughly 7:45 here live on 3BBB 99.9 Voice FM. And first up there to kick off the program is one of my faves from Penny's brilliant solo discography. It's from her record called Electra that came out in 2003 with the track Poison Berries, which I'm looking forward to hopefully touching on a little bit during our extended conversation here tonight on the program. But let's go back in time to a band that formed in 1977 in Sydney. They released a cassette called Taxidermy in 1980, as I mentioned before, featuring Lewis Tillett on vocals. They signed with Hot Records label and recorded a single called Come On, which was a cover of the Atlantics track from 1967 that released in May of 1984. And later that year, they issued an album from the archives, and by February of the following year, went into a little bit of a hiatus. And this is Lewis Tillett featuring Miss Penny Eichinger on guitar. And I'm going to play a couple of tracks from this particular release to kick off the program this evening and give you a bit of an insight into Penny's history and into her discography. So this one takes us back to Sydney in the
mid-80s from the record From the Archive, 1984. I'm going to play the first few tracks from this particular release. So here it is, But Mono Never Dies. And we're going to be chatting to Penny Eichinger herself at 7:45 here, live on Hell or High Water. Here's the Wet Taxis.

and it was burning debris was dropping on me from above. And I shouted down to him, "I'm going to burn to death, I'm going to burn to death." He says, "Stay flat, stay flat! Harry, stay flat!" It was just like that.

You Burn Me Up and Down by the Wet Taxis from their record from the archives from 1984. We had a few cuts from there, but Mono Never Dies. Last time around, Unchain My Heart, and I'm Gonna Burn. And the reason why we're playing so many Wet Taxis songs this evening is because I'm chatting tonight to Penny Eichinger, who played with the Wet Taxis back in the day. And as I mentioned at the beginning of the program, has collaborated with some of the most revered guitar players and musicians in Australian mainstream and underground rock and roll history. And she guitar players and musicians in Australian mainstream and underground rock and roll history. And she

program is the Wet Taxis. They kind of had a little bit of a, I think it was a little bit of a hit for them. They did a cover of an Australian surf band that founded in 1961. Their name was the Atlantics, and the Wet Taxis did a version of perhaps their most famous single that came out in, I believe, 1961, called Come On. So here is the Wet Taxis featuring Penny Eichinger and the great Lewis Tillett from 1984 with their version of the track Come On. Turn it up.

It's All In Your Mind, the late, great Lewis Tillett from his record from 1989, A Cast of Aspersions, with a single from that particular release called Carousel. And I would highly recommend jumping on the YouTube after my show's finished, of course, and watching the upload from Rage of that particular clip of Carousel, featuring a very strapping Lewis Tillett in his prime. And you see Penny Eichinger pop up throughout the clip as well. And it's fantastic to see her back in the day in that particular little document. So if you haven't seen it, jump on YouTube after the show, by the way. Not now, but after the program, and write in Lewis Tillett Carousel and check out the clip. It is a ripper. And first up there, we had The Wet Taxis with Come On from 1984, a cover of the Atlantics track. And The Wet Taxis with their single Sailor's Dream from 1987, one of my faves from The Wet Taxis discography. And it is just hit 7:30 here on 3BBB 99.9 Voice FM. And you're listening to How Long High Water with yours truly, Matt Malone. And up on the board here, beautifully presented, the station is running a subscription at the moment. 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We appreciate your support here at the station. It keeps the lights on. It keeps everyone happy. So make sure you jump online and check it out. And this evening, as I mentioned at the beginning of the program, I'm going to be having a chat with Australia's Queen of Noise, Ms. Penny Eichinger. And we've been playing some tracks from her early discography with The Wet Taxis. And I'm going to jump into one of her solo tracks now, from her record called Electra from 2003. This was a single from this particular release, and it's another one of my faves from Penny's discography. I'm hoping she might perform this on this Saturday at the Tote at 3 p.m. She'll be supporting myself, Matt Malone, and the Holy Spirits for our single launch from 3 p.m. So looking forward to it. Here's Penny Eichinger with her song from a lecture from 2003 called Kathleen. And I'll be chatting to Penny very, very shortly here live on How Long High Water.

0: Tokyo City from the record Tokyo from 2018. And prior to that, we had Kathleen from Electra of 2003 and Getaway Car from the aforementioned record Tokyo from 2018 from the brilliant Penny Eichinger. And I was going to mention before, for any fans of Lewis Tillett, I actually did a chat with Penny in 2023 about Lewis when Lewis passed away. We went on a deep dive about Lewis and his legacy. So if you want to hear that back, jump onto the Hell or High Water radio show archive at bandcamp.com/ Hell or High Water radio show and jump onto the 2023 album and you'll be able to hear my chat with Penny about Lewis in particular. And as I mentioned at the beginning of the program, going to be having a chat with Penny Eichinger just briefly, just a bit of a run through for anyone that's just tuned in. Penny Eichinger is a renowned rock ace hailing from Australia, rarely seen without her iconic guitar, the Pennycaster. And with an impressive career spanning several decades, Penny has been a formidable force in the music industry. Penny has had a truly captivating effect amongst her fans and contemporaries alike. And she's a raw talent and has taken her on a global journey, winning over audiences in Japan, the US, Canada, Europe, Australia, and New Zealand. Her international tours have garnered a legion of devoted fans, and even the toughest of critics have been won over by her undeniable talent. To quote David Frick, the senior editor at Rolling Stone USA, Penny Eichinger is all woman and all business. The Australian singer-guitarist, a graduate of the Radio Birdman School of Axe Warfare, unveils a fetching line of balladry here. Black-hearted folk song draped in fuzz, topped with a dark baby doll whisper. Imagine Nico channeling Sandy Denny in front of Blue Oyster Cult, and you're close. That's from David Frick, Rolling Stone. And as I mentioned, Penny was a pioneering, very, very important female electric guitarist in Australian rock and roll history. She began her musical journey as a guitarist in Wet Taxis alongside Lewis Tillett, as we mentioned, and has collaborated with the likes of Dennis Tech, Kim Salmon, Charlie Owen, Dave Graney, and the list goes on. So without further ado, let's get Penny on the blower and let's kick off this chat this evening here on Hell or High Water.
1: Hi, if you record your name and reason.
0: Let's try again.
1: Hi, if you record your name.
0: Ooh, let's try one more time.
1: Hi, if you record.
0: Looks like I can't get through right now, so let's just give it a second. I'll play some more music and I'll try Penny again in a minute. Just one second, guys.

0: Good evening, Penny. You're live here on Hell or High Water.
1: How are you?
0: I'm good, thank you, Penny. How are you?
1: Good, thank you.
0: I just tried to give you a bell, but it, some reason it wouldn't go through.
1: Yeah, I have absolutely no idea why.
0: Such is radio. Such is live radio, Penny. It's sometimes we have these very human things happen.
1: Yeah.
0: It's all good. How's your day been?
1: Good, pretty busy.
0: That's
1: did
0: good.
1: A bit of Tai Chi this morning when I got up.
0: Tai Chi. Wow.
1: Yeah.
0: What inspired you to start up Tai Chi?
1: I just love it. I've been doing Tai Chi. I've been doing Qigong. I've been doing yoga. Yeah. Fun.
0: Fantastic. Yeah, I know one of my heroes, Lou Reed, was right into Tai Chi.
1: Yeah.
0: Yeah, and it's kind of often sparked in my mind, Matt, you should take up some Tai Chi, but I just haven't got around to it yet, Penny.
1: Well, it's never too late, and it's a beautiful, gentle form of exercise.
0: Yep.
1: And I'm sure it's good for music.
0: I can imagine it would be, yes. And on the subject of music, I'm really looking forward to performing with you on Saturday at the Toad at 3 p.m. That's going to be absolutely fantastic.
1: Yeah. And you're doing it with a full band, yeah?
0: I am, yes, with the Holy Spirits, James and Ben. So it's should be a cracking show.
1: Cool.
0: And thank you so much for agreeing to do it, Penny. It's been a while since we performed together, and it's always a pleasure.
1: Yeah, well, I haven't been playing that much recently, which has been good in a way because I've been putting my attention elsewhere. But I always love playing solo and I love playing at the Tote. So, yeah, it'll be great.
0: Yeah, absolutely. Mm. If it's okay with you this evening, Penny, I'd like to go back into your career, into your musical journey and take the listeners along and go into some of your stories from back in the day up to the contemporary time, if that's all right with you.
1: Yep, for sure.
0: So where did you grow up, Penny?
1: In Melbourne.
0: So you grew up in Melbourne, okay.
1: Yeah.
0: Do you recall your first impressions of music that made an impact on you?
1: Oh.
0: Just as a nipper.
1: As a little, like how old?
0: Oh, just whatever the kind of the first memory that comes to your mind of music kind of making an impression, you know, if it was on the telly or on the radio or whatever it might have been.
1: My parents had a pretty good record collection and they listened to Judy Garland, Billie Holiday and musicals like Wheels and Dolls. Was it Wheels and Dolls? What is it? I can't remember. That's a clothing brand.
0: Okay.
1: Guys and Dolls.
0: Okay.
1: Yeah. Musicals.
0: And did you enjoy musicals as a kid?
1: Yeah, I did. Mm. I loved it.
0: What was it about musicals that captured little Penny's imagination at that time?
1: I don't know. Just catchy songs, I reckon.
0: I can imagine you as a little nipper, Penny, you would have been absolutely adorable. I can just imagine it.
1: Oh, yeah.
0: When did you start gravitating towards kind of thinking that you might express yourself through a musical instrument? I think I've heard the story from you that you're roughly about 18, 19, and a friend of yours gave you a 12-string acoustic guitar.
1: My friend Bruce Butler. Now, Bruce at that time was working in Gaslight Records, and he went on to work for various record companies. I think he was A&R for Virgin Records in Sydney and maybe CBS, something like that. But at that time he was working at Gaslight Records and he was an avid music fan. And he gave me my first guitar for my birthday. And I had never really wanted to play a musical instrument before then. So I wasn't really sure what to do with it at first.
0: Mm-hmm.
1: But it kind of sat in my bedroom and kept staring at me and making me feel guilty. So I thought I'd better learn how to play it.
0: Mm.
1: But until that point, I hadn't considered playing guitar. And it wasn't something that girls did then. You didn't see any girls play guitars. In fact, I hadn't even seen any girl play guitar before I started playing guitar. I'd seen photos of Joni Mitchell with her acoustic guitar. I loved Joni Mitchell.
0: Okay, yep.
1: But, you know, in the days before the internet, there were fanzines, there were books, but I don't recall seeing women playing guitar except for Joni Mitchell.
0: What did you first start learning on the guitar? Was it kind of chords? Did you start listening to records and trying to work out kind of guitar lines and stuff? Or what were the first things you started learning on the 12-string there, Penny?
1: Well, I had a couple of friends who taught me things. One of them went on to play in Wet Taxis, Jason Kane,
0: mm-hmm.
1: And his brother Simon. They teach me things, and other friends. And I don't know, what did we learn? Oh, well, basically the idea was that I had to learn the chords.
0: Mm-hmm.
1: So we would learn songs that had different chords in them, and then once I discovered Joni Mitchell, then I started. I had a couple of teachers who helped me work out what her songs were. But at that stage, I wasn't very good at working things out myself.
0: Yeah, well, that's usually how it is when you're starting to learn, isn't it? And a lot of people do kind of get put off in the early days from learning an instrument because it seems like it's a steep mountain to climb until you actually get into, you learn three or four chords and then you can start playing some songs.
1: Yeah.
0: You know?
1: Yeah.
0: So you're learning on the 12-string. You're roughly about 19, 20 years old. You've got Joni Mitchell posters on your wall and you're learning some stuff from friends and et cetera, and you're starting to dream a little bit about maybe I want to play guitar a little bit more. But when did you transition to the electric guitar? Because that's quite a little leap there too, from an acoustic to an electric guitar.
1: Yeah, especially at that time, because, as I said, there weren't any girls playing electric guitar that I knew of at that time. And that was very much a male domain.
0: Mm.
1: But when did I start playing? Well, I moved to Sydney to study at Sydney University, and that's where I met Lewis Tillett because he was studying there as well. And Lewis had been playing piano since he was 4 years old and was extremely proficient and had studied classical music.
0: Mm-hmm.
1: He'd also studied saxophone. He used to play a lot of jazz saxophone. So when I moved to Sydney, I became friends with Lewis, and he would teach me guitar. And I'd go to his parents' place in Villawood, and he'd show me things on guitar. And I also played bass then for a little while. His dad had an electric guitar, Fender guitar, because his dad had played jazz guitar. And so Lewis taught me quite a few things. But the first band I joined was Wet Taxis, who you played before, who were based in Sydney.
0: Mm-hmm.
1: So I kind of really learned electric guitar just learning the songs. Wet Taxis were at that time playing 60s psychedelic punk songs, so mm-hmm. that was a great education in songwriting.
0: Because I'll just backtrack slightly there, Penny. Why did you move from Melbourne to Sydney? Was it just to study? Why didn't you want to study in Melbourne? What drew you to Sydney University to study?
1: Well, they had a really good archaeology course there, better than what they had in Melbourne.
0: Okay.
1: So I was studying ancient Greek and Roman archaeology and some Middle Eastern archaeology. And Lewis was interested in those things as well and ancient history. I think, yeah, Lewis had come second top in the state of New South Wales.
0: Wow.
1: In ancient history.
0: There you go. And it's not surprising because I didn't know Lewis, obviously, anywhere near as well as what you did, Penny, but I've just been a fan of his music, and you listen to his lyrics and his iconography on the records and stuff, and you get that feeling that this guy really knew his shit.
1: Yeah, he did. And he was interested in all sorts of mythology and history and
0: tarot and occultism and stuff, lots of stuff.
1: Yeah, lots of stuff, lots of different things.
0: I was watching that fantastic little doco about you on YouTube again this week, and I've seen it many times over the years, Penny, and I've actually sent that to people as well to give them an introduction to you a little bit, called Electra, that's on YouTube.
1: Yeah.
0: And there's an interview on there with Lewis, and he's talking about you learning guitar. And he said that he used to test you with songs like The Stooges and Buzzcocks. And is that true? Is that what he used to do? He used to test you?
1: Yeah, and he'd go outside the room. He wouldn't be in the room because he said if he was outside the room, he could hear better.
0: Okay.
1: And so I'd have to play whatever the piece was because he'd work them out for me. He worked out the songs, all those songs you mentioned, and more for me. And he would, notate them. So I had, like, chord charts and whatever.
0: Yeah. So it sounds like Lewis was really kind of the, like, you had the little bit of an introduction to music through the acoustic guitar, moving to Sydney, meeting Lewis, him having his father's electric guitar, the Fender, in the garage, and then him trying to say, hey, Penny, you got to play guitar, and then ultimately you ending up in the Wet Taxis in 1984. Because you were mentioning before, Penny, about how there wasn't a lot of young women who were playing electric guitar. What was it like in those initial point? Like, because the Wet Taxis were going a little bit before you as well. What was it like for you in those first few gigs, getting up on stage and performing with the band? Was it really nerve-wracking, or how did you feel in those times?
1: Oh, it was terrifying. Terrifying.
0: Okay.
1: My right leg, or was it my left, would shake uncontrollably, and I'd be convinced that everyone was looking at it. I was terrified. Now it doesn't worry me at all. You just get up there and you do the best you can.
0: That's it.
1: But at that time, I was very shy, so it wasn't something that I didn't want to be in the limelight.
0: And one of the iconic parts of your journey, Penny, is your guitar, the mythological Pennycaster. And I really wanted to ask you, in a little bit of detail, how did you find that guitar and what attracted you to it, and when did you acquire that guitar?
1: I joined Wet Taxis in 1983, and I got that guitar, I think, around 1984. And I got it made for me by a company called Rock Repairs, and they were in North Sydney. And I designed the guitar, and they followed the specifications, and they made me the Pennycaster. And I've still got the Pennycaster. I do play other guitars sometimes on my own or recording, but the Pennycaster's, some kind of part of me. The Pennycaster's part of me.
0: Absolutely. It's a beautiful guitar, and I've always wondered about it, Penny. Like, how did you How did you decide on the shape and the type of pickups that you wanted and all that at that time? What were you kind of drawing from? What did you want in that guitar?
1: Well, that shape I chose because I loved the shape.
0: Okay.
1: That was the main reason. And the pickups, it's got two Bill Lawrence L500s and it's got a P90 in the middle. Mm-hmm. And I'd heard those pickups on other guitars, so that was what drew me to those particular pickups. And the wood is Honduras mahogany, which is quite heavy. Mm. It's not the heaviest wood, but it's one. It's getting there, so it's actually quite a heavy guitar to lift. And but yeah.
0: And why blue?
1: Sorry?
0: Why blue?
1: Because it's my favourite colour.
0: Okay. Just love the – it's kind of – because it's like a mix, but it's not quite sky blue, but then it's not really a dark blue. It's kind of a penny blue.
1: Yeah.
0: It's just unique to you.
1: It's a new colour, the penny blue.
0: That's it, yeah. No, it's yeah. – I've always – because it's such an iconic part of your – of your career is the Pennycaster, is like your signature axe, and there's so many photographs and video clips, and you're often using that guitar, and it must be an amazing thing to have something that's just yours. It's one of one. It's a Pennycaster.
1: Yeah. I often wonder if guitars have souls. I think some things have souls. I think I think people get more attached to their guitars than, say, to their keyboard or to their drum kit. Dare I say that?
0: Why do you think that might be, though, Penny? Why do you think that might be?
1: Maybe because of the materials, guitars made out of the wood and the... I don't know. I really don't know, but once I thought I'd lost the Pennycaster because... I'd been to a rehearsal that night and I loaded all my gear in the house and I thought the Pennycaster was inside, but it was actually an empty case because I'd been playing in Sydney the weekend before and I'd swapped the guitar cases around. Anyway, so I closed the front door and then the next day I was meant to go and record at a hothouse in St Kilda and I couldn't find the Pennycaster anywhere. It's like, where's the Pennycaster gone? I went back and I checked it. Everywhere all around my flat and opened the front door and I couldn't see it anywhere. And so it was the worst day of my life. I had to cancel the recording and I walked around the streets aimlessly, like I felt like my soul had been ripped out of me. And I went to my friend Kylie's and we made up notices so I could stick them on lampposts. Does anyone see my guitar? Anyway, at about 5 o'clock, I get this knock on the door. And it's the next door neighbour and she goes, "Oh, my mum's got your guitar." And her mum.
0: No way.
1: Her mum had walked past my flat early in the morning, seen a guitar outside and took it. And took it home so it was safe and was meant to come back and put a note on my door saying she had the guitar.
0: Oh.
1: And she forgot. So I spent the whole day in the depths of misery.
0: Despair,
1: yeah.
0: Your soul had been ripped out of your body and you didn't know where it was.
1: Exactly.
0: Jeez. Well, at least you got a back, Penny. And I imagine when that stuff happens, it's amazing how much gratitude you have again for having that back in your life, isn't it?
1: Yeah. I was lucky.
0: So you're getting up on stage with the Wet Taxis in 84. Can you give us a little bit of an insight what the early days of the band were kind of like around Sydney and Melbourne and et cetera when you guys would be out gigging?
1: Well, it was a very fertile breeding ground for new music and bands, and like we could play four nights a week, and you could play all over Sydney, and you'd get good crowds, and It was just quite, it was very vibrant music scene at the time. And then we could come and tour Melbourne, and we'd play in Brisbane and Adelaide and Byron Bay, wherever. So you could, and Canberra, you could tour. It was a lot easier then to tour than it is now.
0: Yeah, I can imagine. And there was actually, you could actually make a little bit of money to keep kind of the ball rolling, couldn't you, back in the day, whereas now it just seems almost impossible.
1: Yeah, I know. I mean, the base rate for grassroots band hasn't increased in 40 years.
0: Yeah, it's just mental. Absolutely.
1: It's mental. A disgrace. Mm. But the music scene now is very different to what it was then. Our audiences were much bigger, and it was a much more favourable environment for musicians.
0: Mm.
1: Now it's very hard for musicians.
0: Absolutely. I want to. We're going to touch on that a little bit later in the chat this evening, Penny, but I wanted to just briefly touch on the Wet Taxis release from the archives that came out in that year. Can you take us a little bit into your understanding of the writing recording of that particular release?
1: Well, there are lots of covers on that album because Wet Taxis at that time were playing the 60s psychedelic punk music, and that was very influenced by the Nuggets albums. That Lenny Kaye had put together, compilation albums of various 60s psychedelic rock bands from Texas and wherever else. And that was the music that we were into. And then after that album, Wet Taxis was moving more into writing our own stuff. I can't even remember where we recorded it. It was a long time ago. The first single that came out, Come On, that was recorded in Honeymoon Studios in Sydney, and I think Kent Steedman produced that song. Yes.
0: Okay. Did Rob Younger wasn't involved with the recording, was he, on that particular release?
1: No, but he produced the single Sailor's Dream.
0: That's right, yes.
1: And I think that came out in 1986 or 1987.
0: That's right, exactly.
1: Mm-hmm.
0: I had you on the program when it was Lewis passed away in 2023, and I had you on the program. We did a deep dive into kind of Lewis's life and his music and his career. And that was a fantastic conversation, Penny, and I really appreciate it. So we did touch on Lewis quite a lot, and I wanted to just mention another member of the Wet Taxis because I wondered how much of an influence he might have had on your musical journey as well, which is Simon Nucky, who was the guitar player. How was your time with Simon, and did he really influence your work over the years and at that time?
1: I think Simon was very good at getting really cool guitar sounds.
0: Mm-hmm.
1: He was that was a real strength. I mean, as a player, he was very competent, and he was really good at just making crazy sounds.
0: Mm.
1: And I think that maybe influenced my aesthetic. And this idea, this 60s psychedelic punk sort of like melodic, almost pop music with these kind of really cool fuzz and tremolo guitar sounds. And I think that, and Simon was really good with those sounds and creating his own sonic landscape, and so I think that influenced my aesthetic in terms of the sounds that I like to get out of a guitar.
0: Mm.
1: And I like to create kind of a juxtaposition between the sounds. I have beautiful sounds and then put on top of that sound a kind of a more sort of distorted or fuzz guitar sound or something, just blending the sounds and bringing opposite sounds together so that they create a whole.
0: That makes me think of the song I played a little bit earlier in the program, Penny, Kathleen. It's such a beautiful song, but then you have these kind of pick scrapes and some of that kind of more angular sounds going through that particular track as well. That kind of that dissonance and then the kind of picked out chords and the beautiful vocal melody, it makes for quite a complex and, in a way, for me, a really beautiful track in its complexity.
1: Thank you. Yeah, and I think that song's a good example of what I was just talking about.
0: When you look back on the Wet Taxis, Penny, what's some of your fondest memories? Is there anything that kind of comes to mind that you think, wow, that was something I'm really happy about, or that's something I'm really proud of during that time?
1: Well, personally, it was a big step for me to be playing guitar in a band. In terms of my journey as a musician, I wouldn't be talking to you now if I hadn't done it. So kind of launched my career. Probably one of the special gigs for me was we did a tour supporting Nico in Sydney, and we went to Byron Bay in Brisbane. So I got to hear her music quite a few times, and that was really amazing because she was also one of the few female instrumentalists I knew of at the time, because most women then, if they were in a band, they were a singer, not an instrumentalist. But she did both, and she had her unique sound, and her band was really amazing.
0: Yeah, I wanted to ask you about Nico, because she's just a phenomenal artist, you know, from 1967 up until I think you guys toured with her in the very twilight of her career and her life. I think it was in 1986 that you guys played with Nico. Is that correct, Penny?
1: I'll take your word for it.
0: Okay. How would you describe Nico? Did you have the opportunity to kind of sit down and have a chat with her and hang out with her a little bit as well?
1: Well, we would share backstage areas at certain times, but she had her own backstage area. But every now and then, you know, we would be sharing a space. And she was very, as you would expect, sort of enigmatic and aloof, almost like she was from another planet. Mm. And I did get introduced to her, and the only thing I could think of to say was, oh, hello. And that was it. I mean, surely I could have come up with something a bit more interesting than that, but no.
0: What did she say in return to hello? Did she say hello back?
1: I think she nodded, yeah.
0: Okay. But
1: the boys talked to her a bit more. Lewis did, and Bronstantine, who was playing keyboards. They were braver than I, but I think I was in awe.
0: Absolutely. One of the highlights for me personally out of the Wet Taxis time, Penny, is the track Sailor's Dream. Can you tell us a little bit about that particular track? Because it's kind of a bridge track, isn't it, between the Wet Taxis and then where Lewis ultimately went with his solo career. And it's an extraordinary little track that I think a lot of people should perhaps know about.
1: That was the first original song Wet Taxis released. It was produced by Rob Younger, and Alan Thorne was a sound engineer. And I think it was recorded at Trafalgar Studios in Sydney. Mm-hmm. And yeah, it's an interesting mix of, you can hear the various influences that Lewis, that with the music that Lewis loved. Like, it's got a bit of a jazz feel, it's got a bit of a swing feel, but it's something completely kind of in its own place. It's not, you couldn't say it just had one, it wasn't copying one particular sound. It was Lewis just incorporating all the elements of copying one particular sound. It was Lewis just incorporating all the elements

0: Lewis's first solo record, I believe, or might be his second solo record, A Cast of Aspersions. And you feature in each of those clips, Penny. And what are your thoughts about those videos now in retrospect?
1: Well, I never watch them now.
0: I just watched them during the week again, and I really enjoyed them. And it was really cool to see you in them, Penny. Like, you're in them very predominantly.
1: Yeah, I don't know. Well, in those days, getting back to what we were talking about before in the music scene, in those days you could go on tour and save up money and make video clips, because it cost you money then to make video clips. Now you can do them very cheaply, but in those days it would cost you thousands of dollars to make a video.
0: Yeah, it would. Did the record label chip in for you guys back then or not?
1: No, we would save up the money from our gigs.
0: Okay, yep.
1: Yeah.
0: Yeah, yeah. In the carousel clip, it also features a young and strapping Charlie Owen. And
1: yes.
0: How did you meet Charlie, and how did he become a part of Lewis's band?
1: Good question. Well, I would assume that, well, I think Lewis met Charlie first, and I'd assume it because this is a long time ago, Matt.
0: Oh, no.
1: That Lewis had a band then called Paris Green, and Paris Green was played residencies in Sydney for many a year, and they would play lots of kind of blues standard or jazz standards or whatever, and various musicians would come and sit in and play with them, and Charlie Owen was one of them.
0: Okay.
1: And as you would know, he's an extraordinary player, with someone who's got his own style as well.
0: He does. He does indeed. That's one of the interesting things about the Australian underground music scene at that time, is that it feels like there was a really strong sense of individuality and people wanting to express themselves in the unique way that their spirit directed them to, yourself, Penny, Lewis, Charlie, etc. I think that's one of the defining things perhaps about a lot of the artists of your particular generation at that time.
1: Do you?
0: Yeah. I think there's a great sense of individuality about you all, and there's a real beauty about that, I think, as well, and an encouragement, I think, to all be unique and do your own thing, you know?
1: Yeah.
0: Do you think that was in the air at the time?
1: Well, I think there were more opportunities. There were more gigs, and there were these really cool small record labels that would support, you know, put things out, and people were very open to new, the audiences were very open to new music, different music, individual music.
0: How was Charlie in those days? And because you were playing guitar yourself, you had your own style that developed at that stage. And as you mentioned, Charlie had developed a style. Did you guys talk a lot about guitar playing and kind of trade ideas or anything at that particular time, Penny?
1: Maybe later, because Charlie and I ended up partners. We were together for 12 years. So this would have been somewhere around 1988 or 89 or something. So then we had a strong musical relationship as well, in terms of we would play together, or Charlie would help me with things, if explaining parts of music to me that if I didn't understand, you know, he was like a teacher of music as well. And he still is. I mean, I think Charlie, any time any musician plays with Charlie Owen, they're going to learn something about music that they didn't know before.
0: What do you think over that period of time,

0: And he was one or two of the things that you might have learnt from Charlie that he shared with you that perhaps carried through to your contemporary musical life?
1: Well, he was someone that I think believed and believes at present in the importance of having your own style and doing things your own way. And he also has a strong concept or connection with playing less rather than playing more. So sometimes it's a good thing to not play something.
0: Yeah, absolutely. Because, yeah. I mean, it's a big part of guitar playing, unfortunately, is guitar players, lead guitar players in particular, Penny, they love to overplay and show off, don't they?
1: Yeah, they do.
0: You know? And Charlie is certainly someone who, over his career, he just seems to find that pocket that's just perfect, and he just has that perfect kind of melodic line or whatever it might be that just suits the song, the vocal melody and the chordal arrangement.
1: Yeah, it adds to the song. And it's not about some kind of virtuosity or something. It's about making the song work. And not everyone knows how to do that. You can learn how to play lots of notes, but it doesn't mean that you're playing the right thing for the song. And certainly, I mean, when I started playing guitar in that boisy environment, all the boys were trying to play kind of louder than each other or faster than each other or whatever. So it was sort of like some kind of competition or something. And I myself at that time in that, being part of that environment, I was more interested in playing less rather than more myself. So I never wanted to be one of those flashy guitar players that could play lots of notes and could play this song perfectly or this lick, guitar lick, or I wasn't kind of interested in that. I was more interested in playing guitar my own way and getting my own sounds out of the guitar that maybe other people weren't playing, the sounds that had been overlooked or that hadn't seen the light of day yet.
0: What's the sound on a guitar that would excite you, Penny, that you'd be like, yep, that's something that I really want to develop? How does that happen for you?
1: Can you ask that question in another way, just so I understand?
0: So if you're, you know, the way that you approach guitar, how is a sound or a tone, how does that click in your mind? How does that, what's something that might excite you to be like, yep, that's something that I want to retain in my sound? Or how do you know, when do those things happen for you? How does that happen for you?
1: Well, if I'm recording something and I'm, overdubbing whatever, like when we were talking about the song Kathleen before, I like the idea of matching certain sounds together. So one guitar will be playing one sound and the other guitar will play it. A different sort of sound, so that they kind of the two sounds, and it could be more than two, have their own unique sound. But when you place them side by side, it becomes another. It's like you're painting a picture almost with the sound.
0: Yeah, and that's
1: because they fit in together, even though they're disparate.
0: Yeah, absolutely. I want to touch on a little bit more about that a little bit further on in our chat tonight, Penny. But just touching on Charlie there, over the past week, I'm sure you would have seen perhaps the new Australian story about your friend Chrissy Amphlett. And one of the people that pops up is Charlie again, who he's just in so many bands. You just see him pop up in everywhere. It's like he's in the wet, you know, he's with Lewis and then Beast Suburban, he's playing with Tex and Don, and then he's, you know, pops up in the Divinals clip. And I wanted to ask you, because it's been a bit of a thread during our conversation about women in Australian rock and roll, and because Chrissy was such a good friend of yours, and she was certainly kind of a front runner like yourself in Australian rock and roll and punk during the 70s and 80s. How did you both meet, you and Chrissy Amphlett?
1: Well, Charlie joined the Divinals when he was my partner in Sydney. Now, that would have been some in the late 80s sometime. I can't remember exactly what year. Probably 88 or 89 or something like that. And so he... that was a big thing at that time for him to be playing with the Divinals. He'd been was playing with the New Christ with Rob Younger, and Jim Dixon on bass and Nick Fisher on drums, as with Rob on vocals. And so the Divinals needed a second guitarist, so Charlie was asked to play with them. So that's when I got to meet Chrissy. So I got to know her very well because Charlie played in the Divinals for quite a number of years. We moved down to Melbourne together in 1991 and he was still playing with the Divinals well into the 90s and even, you know, went on and did some other things with Chrissy as well. So that, yeah, that's when I met Chrissy and Mark.
0: How would you describe Chrissy to people out there who didn't have the opportunity to meet her and spend time with her?
1: I think when I first knew her, she was a different person to when I got to know her. After the Divinals had sort of stopped playing, she was a different person in those days. I mean, she was a absolute rock star. But as her life went on and she went, Divinals weren't so prominent in her life and she did other things, I think she became a very spiritual person. She was always a very wise and a very smart person. I mean, looking at that documentary, you can see what she achieved in the days before branding that we have, when we hear about all the time now.
0: Yeah.
1: I mean, she created a whole brand and a very successful brand, and she was extraordinarily gifted and smart.
0: Yeah. Now you do get that impression, and I'm really happy that ABC did that documentary because, you know, I read the book Pleasure and Pain and I've been a fan of the Divinals for many, many years, but it's amazing how many people didn't really or couldn't remember or didn't know her story and how important her story is to Australian rock and roll history.
1: Yeah, I can't imagine that. I can't imagine people not knowing. Because, yeah, she is just incredible, but not just her influence in Australia, but internationally as well.
0: Yeah, absolutely. Yeah. And there's, as I mentioned earlier, Penny, there's that little fantastic little doco about you on YouTube called Electra where Chrissy actually interviews you, which is really, really, really cool.
1: Yeah, I was lucky, wasn't I?
0: You were, and it's to hearing you two ladies who were like at the forefront of, you know, you yourself, a young woman picking up an electric guitar, getting up with the boys, wielding the axe in those environments around the, you know, the seedy pubs and bars around Australia, and then you have Chrissy behind the microphone doing the same thing, and hearing you guys just even briefly talk about those times and what it was like to be a woman during that time. It's just, it's such an essential kind of watch.
1: Yeah, thank you. It was, we had a lot to talk about. And she taught me a lot of things too, like about, just about being in that world, in that female in that world. And she was like a mentor.
0: She says in the doco, quote, she says, "Girls in rock bands, Penny, didn't even headline back then. No matter how good they were, didn't matter how many records you sold, you'd still be second on the bill."
1: Yeah.
0: Which I thought was just amazing.
1: Oh, yeah. But she was so good that I think, you know, in the end, she had the last laugh, didn't she?
0: She did indeed. How would you describe, just for the listeners out there that haven't seen the doc and et cetera, and just from your conversations with Chrissy and your experience of it, Penny, too, how would you say it was like being a woman in the music industry in Australia in the 80s and 90s in particular?
1: Well, you were very much on your own. You were isolated to a certain extent, but you always had your male allies. You couldn't get anywhere without them anyway, because they held the keys.
0: Mm.
1: They were the gatekeepers. But, you know, Chrissy had people helping her, like I've had people helping me, men like Lewis Tillett and Charlie Owen, and you know, someone like Kim Salmon's been very supportive as well. So there are these bridges, these helpers that come into your life and help steer you in the right direction.
0: Absolutely.
1: Yeah.
0: There's this fantastic photo of you, Penny, that I absolutely adore, of you as a younger woman holding up a Divinyls record, the debut record of Desperate.
1: Yeah.
0: And you used it for your the cover of your version of Boys in Town, I believe, that came out in 2020. Can you tell us a little bit about that photo and what it was like to hear that record for the first time?
1: Well, that photo was taken by Bruce Butler, who was the guy who bought me my first guitar, who we talked about before.
0: Mm-hmm. Yep.
1: He was also a photographer. And I was actually a DJ at the time in pubs, and I got interviewed by Caroline Wilson, who does sport journalism now.
0: Oh, wow. So you got interviewed by Caroline Wilson back then?
1: Yes.
0: Jeez.
1: She interviewed me for this article in The Age.
0: Wow, okay.
1: And that photo was taken then. Now, I'm sorry to disappoint you, but the original album cover was actually a Blondie bootleg.
0: Oh, okay.
1: And which is probably not the album cover I should have held up for an article in The Age. And for that single, the Divinyls cover was, dare I say it, photoshopped.
0: It was doctored.
1: Yes.
0: Okay. Yes, because I listened back to the cover that you did of Boys in Town, and it's a gripping version, Penny, and I love hearing you sing it as well, and it's a fantastic version. I'd highly recommend for listeners to seek it out and check it out.
1: Thank you. Well, the band who played on that are my current band, the Penny Eichinger's Marbles.
0: Yes. Where did the name the Penny Eichinger's Marbles come from? Is it because you found them or you've lost them, Penny?
1: Well, I was actually thinking of the Parthenon marbles because, as we said, discussed before, I had a strong interest in archaeology.
0: Mm, okay.
1: So the Parthenon marbles, they were like otherwise known as some Elgin marbles, and they're currently in the British Museum, which is a whole other discussion. But that's where the name came from. But as you pointed out, it's got many different meanings, marbles.
0: Indeed. You're just talking about yourself at that time, Penny, and talking about Chrissy Amphlett reminded me of another Chrissy from Chrissy Hynde of The Pretenders, and I read her autobiography this year, and I've been wanting to get around to it for ages because I love The Pretenders quite a lot. I'm not sure if you're a fan or not, Penny, but and she spoke a lot about how she struggled in the 70s and into the early 80s with the idea of being a front person in a band, and it just didn't seem like a done thing for a woman, and she really struggled with it. And it was only until Lemmy from Motorhead basically gave her a kick in the ass and said, hey, if you're not going to do it, no one else will, so just get off your ass and do it, and here's some guys who might be a good band for you. And she ended up, of course, becoming Chrissy Hynde of The Pretenders, and that debut record is just absolutely phenomenal. And when I was reading the book, I was thinking of Amphlett and yourself, and perhaps the similar experiences that you had with self-doubt during the early parts of your career, and for you moving into your solo career, Penny.
1: Yeah, it's huge, because you don't have role models, and what's reflected to you in your outer world is kind of foreign territory. Like, you couldn't really, I don't know, it's hard to articulate, but the space occupied by rock stars was a male space. So, you know, people like Chrissy Hynde and Chrissy Amphlett, they were, it was a huge thing for women to step into that space.
0: Yeah.
1: And so I did it the first time playing electric guitar, and then took a long time, nearly 20 years for me to start singing and playing guitar. And again, I had to step into what I considered to be a foreign space, because I'd always wanted to play guitar, but I didn't really want to sing or write my own songs. But it seemed the only way that I was going to have any control over my musical destiny was by becoming the singer as well and the songwriter.
0: Because you kind of touched on a little bit of songwriting with Lewis, didn't you, on maybe one or two tracks? And then in 1994, you had a project called Red Dress where it features one of your earliest songwriting credits on a song called Cold Heart, if that's correct, Penny.
1: Yeah. That was the Tight album. Red Dress was with Kathy Green was the drummer, and she was the main songwriter in that band. And Mary Ellen Stringer sang, and Mary Ellen had sung backing vocals on Lewis Tillett's albums. And Rodney Howard, who played bass in the second Wet Taxi's incarnation, he played bass. And then that was for that recording, that album was called Tight.
0: How was it like starting to just, you know, as I say previously, you'd done a little bit of writing with Lewis, mainly of music and et cetera. I imagine coming up with different guitar parts and getting credited for it. But how was it kind of in the mid-90s on that record, you know, starting to perhaps move towards thinking, yes, I've got to maybe write my own songs, sing my own songs, leading into what became Elektra in 2003?
1: Well, at that time with Red Dress, I still wasn't quite in that headspace of writing my own songs. That came a little bit later.
0: Okay.
1: But it was a long journey.
0: Because another person who was, I believe, from what I've gathered from my research, Penny, who had a very positive influence on you as well as Lewis and Charlie was Dennis Tech of Radio Birdman,
1: yep.
0: who helped you put out Elektra in the early 2000s yep. out in America on a record label in Montana, I believe, of all places.
1: Yeah.
0: Could you tell us a little bit about how you met Dennis Tech and how important he's been in your musical journey leading into talking a little bit about Elektra?
1: Okay, well, I knew Dennis from the Sydney Connections. As I mentioned before, Rob Younger had produced the Wet Taxis single that came out in 1986, and he was in our world. And then he had the New Christ, which we talked about before, and Charlie Owen was playing guitar on the New Christ. So I was, and Jim Dixon was playing bass, another really good friend of mine, and Nick Fisher, who played drums in Wet Taxis, he played in the New Christ at around that time. So we're talking somewhere around 1986 onwards. And so it was – Dennis was part of that Sydney rock sound, more than part of it. I mean, he – created it in a way.
0: Mm-hmm.
1: So I'd crossed paths with him, but over many years. But before I recorded Elektra at Hot House, I did some demos with Shane O'Mara in his studio in Yarraville, and Chrissy Amphlett ended up coming in as vocal producer for these demos.
0: Oh, wow.
1: I'd done the demos on my own, a band. Rosie Westbrook was playing bass and Seamus Goebel was playing drums. And I'd done the vocals, and Chrissy was around at my place and we were chatting, and she said, "I'll play me your demo." So I did, and she goes, "I think you need help. I'll come into the studio. I'll be vocal producer." And I was "Yeah."
0: That's pretty amazing, though.
1: I know.
0: Like the greatest female singer in Australian rock and roll history is coming in to be your vocal producer / coach. That's amazing, Penny.
1: And she was right. I did need help. So she came into the studio and I had to sing every line like 3 times, and she had this red pen and she'd rate each line to get the best lines. This line's a 3 and this line's a 2 and whatever. Anyway, so she helped me record the demos as vocal producer, and Dennis Tech heard the demos. I guess I gave him a copy. I really can't remember. And he really loved the demos. And then he was living in Montana at the time, in Billings, I think. And his friend Ron Sanchez was in Bozeman in Montana. And he released the album. Now, Ron Sanchez was a good friend of Dennis's, so that's how that album got released, because Dennis loved it so much, and he and so did Ron. And then I went to America to play there in 2004, played in the northwest coast of America with a band called Donovan's Brain, who backed me. They were a psychedelic rock band Ron Sanchez was in, and we did a tour. And then I went to New York on my own, and I stayed with Chrissy at her place, and she was living in a beautiful apartment in New York with Charlie Drayton. So I did some solo shows there and whatever. But anyway, back to Dennis. Yeah, he's been a huge supporter of my music, and I'm very flattered and very grateful.
0: Can you take us into a little bit of the writing of the record Elektra for you?
1: Well, I was determined to write all the songs, and I was determined to play all the guitar on that record. And the writing, well, it was difficult because I wasn't really sure I'd be able to do it because I'd been a guitarist for so long that I didn't, I was still kind of becoming a songwriter. And I was interested again then is not what I was talking about before, not using kind of guitar cliches and creating soundscapes and songs that weren't sort of so derivative. They were more my own thing, my own style.
0: Why the name Electra for the record?
1: Electra, I call it Electra because I was thinking, well, as we just talked about before, I loved very much interested in Greek mythology and Greek culture, ancient Greek culture. And Electra was a character in Greek mythology. But also I liked the name because Electra kind of reminded me of electric, and then I thought about the electric guitar. And so, I don't know, it just seemed to have the right vibe.
0: Yeah, absolutely. One of the songs, I'd like to hone in on maybe two songs. One we've talked about a little bit already, Penny, but I opened the show tonight with one of my fave songs from your solo discography that you do often play live, and I'm hoping you might do on Saturday afternoon. It opens Electra, and it's called Poison Berries. Can you tell us a little bit about that particular track?
1: Oh. Well, I'd call that a soundscape of sorts. And I think I was trying to get this feeling across of foreboding or something dangerous in the music. And the danger is the poison berries. So in the lyrics, the character, which is me, is walking across a field of poison berries. So I was trying to kind of mix the feeling in the guitar, the playing, to fit that kind of feeling of danger and fear.
0: The guitar playing on the recording, if I might say, Penny, is extraordinary, and I really love what you did on that guitar. It's really, as you were talking about earlier, painting a picture with sound. You really do it in that particular song. You can feel the sense of, there is a sense of foreboding. There's a sense of beauty as well, and there's a sense of kind of terror, and you're following this character as they walk through this field, and your whispered vocal with the one step, the two step was a fantastic touch as well.
1: Thank you.
0: Yeah, I really love the whispering that you do on that track.
1: Thank you. I like a good whisper.
0: It can be more powerful than a yell, that's for sure.
1: Yeah. Well, especially if you're trying to create something a bit foreboding or, I don't know, evil or scary or something. whispering fits in pretty well, I reckon.
0: It can, yeah. Another track that we've touched on a couple of times during our chat tonight is the song Kathleen. It's another highlight from your solo discography. Can you tell us a little bit about that particular track too, Penny?
1: Well, it's in an unusual time signature, and I don't even know what the time signature is. Dennis Tech actually tried to work it out once and came up with a very complicated mathematical equation. but I don't know what it is. I just play it. I'm just playing what makes sense to me. And the song was based on a true story. And at the time I wrote it, I was very sad. So that's a piece of advice my friend Malcolm Hill gave to me. If ever you're feeling really upset and the feelings are really raw, that's the best time to write the song.
0: Yeah.
1: So that song was born out of sadness. But again, once you finish writing the song, it just sounds like another pop song, doesn't it? I don't think people know what you had to go through to write the song.
0: No. And it's, once again, it's got a really cool film clip too, Penny, that folks can check out online on YouTube. And it's got you with your long red nails scraping the guitar throughout the clip. And
1: that clip was made by Rachel Lucas, who also made the documentary, the Electra documentary, with me and Chrissy in it. Rachel is a very talented filmmaker. She also made her own film called Bondi Tsunami, which is a fabulous film.
0: I'll have to check it out.
1: Japanese surfers in Australia.
0: Oh, cool. That sounds fantastic.
1: Yeah.
0: That's one thing I wanted to touch on with you too, Penny, is in 2018 you put out a record called Tokyo, and you've recorded in Japan, you've played in Japan a number of times, and the record features Japanese musicians, including Masami Kawaguchi, who's been kind of coming back to Australia a little bit more recently again. Can you tell us about your relationship to Japan and Japanese musicians?
1: Well, I love the music coming out of Japan. I mean, I think in terms of a genre like punk rock, there. Probably the best in the world at the moment. There's just these incredible musicians, male, female. They're really, really high standard of playing and just some really challenging and out there music that I've heard come out of Japan. Just phenomenal. And we've had a few Japanese bands come to Australia, thanks to Toshi Mida. I mean, I'm very interested in the culture and the music, the bands, but also the individual musicians. And I've toured Japan 4 times. I hope to go back there again. I don't know when, but yeah.
0: Hopefully soon. With the record Tokyo, can you tell us a little bit about that title track, which I played this evening before I gave you a bell? It's called Tokyo City, and it's got a real atmosphere around it. Can you take us into a little bit about that, just as a singular track on that particular release?
1: Well, again, I was working with that idea of opposites in sound, so. In one sense, it's kind of a beautiful sound, and then there's that harshness in the middle. So, that was just me sort of playing around with ideas. I had another Japanese a coordinator involved with putting together that album. His name is Gaku Tori, and he also produced the Japanese instruments on the album, because I've used a few traditional Japanese instruments on some of the songs. And when Gaku heard that part in the song, Tokyo City, he goes, "What are you trying to do? Bomb Tokyo." No, I wasn't even thinking that. I was just trying to work on this concept about opposites in sound.
0: You also put out a record in 2010, your namesake Penelope, and of course that's also a mythological goddess name as well, Penny.
1: Yes. Well, she's not a goddess. She was Odysseus's wife.
0: Okay.
1: Penelope.
0: Yeah.
1: Which is the name I was christened with.
0: Mm-hmm.
1: Again, there was that connection with Greek mythology, as well as having a connection to me, because it's my name.
0: And it features I guess it's kind of, I don't know if you'd say maybe Penny, but it's kind of one of your poppiest kind of songs, Into the Slipstream.
1: Mm-hmm.
0: Can you tell us a little bit about that particular track?
1: I wrote that song with Brian Hooper, who, as you'd know, played bass in Be Suburban, was also a solo artist.
0: And he played bass with Roland as well, yeah. Fantastic bass player.
1: And he and I wrote it together. We were at a barbecue just around the corner from where I live, and I don't know, one thing leads to another, and suddenly you've written a song. and I demoed it with Dave Graney and Claire Moore, and then I went into Hot House Studio and recorded it there.
0: And Susie Stapleton's in the clip as well for that one.
1: Yeah, Susie makes a cameo appearance.
0: She does. I haven't seen her for many years. I know she's living in England now, and I think a couple of years ago she did a support with Depeche Mode, which is fantastic for her.
1: Yeah.
0: That's big.
1: Yeah.
0: Another track on that record that I've heard you do a few times solo, Penny, that I really enjoy is called Sycamore Tree. Can you tell us a little bit about that song?
1: Well, I think that was some songs you labour over and some songs you write relatively quickly. Well, that song was written relatively quickly, and again, I was trying to get some kind of feeling of some kind of scary feeling in there. Like, you know, the chorus, rescue me from the sycamore tree. So we don't really know what the sycamore tree is doing, but we know we don't want to be there.
0: Yeah, that's right, yes. Yeah. No, it's got a really haunted kind of spooky vibe about that song, Penny.
1: Yeah, well, that was totally intentional.
0: And a great sense of atmosphere again.
1: Yeah, and I've done two completely different versions because there's that version on Penelope and then my latest album, Travels and Travails, there's a completely different version on that album.
0: Mm.
1: And that one was recorded when I was in Montana and with the band Donovan's Brain. I was telling you before when I toured in the northwest coast of America. So we actually recorded that song in a rehearsal, and Travels and Travails, that album, my most recent album, was that's the story of that album, is my travels around the world and me hooking up with different musicians and playing with different bands and whatever. So that's an example of that, and it's a completely different version to the one on that Penelope album, but I think it's a really great version.
0: It is a great version, and that record also features your latest, or last single, I think it was, Voodoo Girl, which is a really cool song as well, Penny. I really enjoyed hearing that, and I gave it a smashing here on the show when it came out.
1: Oh, cool. Thank you.
0: Yeah, it's really great, and the Night of the Living Dead kind of vibes, fantastic tune.
1: Yeah, well, that song was recorded in France. I wrote that song with the bass player who I play with in France, Vince, and Dimmy Darrow played drums on it, and I've been playing with Vince and Dimmy for about 20 years now, and we recorded that song in a town called Sète, which is on the coast south of Paris. And Jim Diamond from the Dirt Bombs, he produced that track.
0: Oh, wow, there you go.
1: Yeah.
0: From the Dirt Bombs, wow.
1: Yeah, so I'd love to work with him again one day.
0: Absolutely. Is that on the cards? You want to get to Europe or Japan and do another record in the near future, Penny? You got all the songs lined up?
1: I haven't got anything lined up at this stage. I will go somewhere and I just don't know when. And I've been busy working on other things. I'm chipping away at a book. I'm writing a memoir. And I'm also working on a documentary about a recording studio in Melbourne. I can't give too much information about that, except to say that that's another challenge I've got ahead of me. And I've been working with some other musical experiments and ideas. And I had a recent songwriting session with Billy Miller from the Ferrets. And we've Billy's a very talented songwriter. And I've got my band, The Marbles, and so I've got a few things sort of simmering away, but things aren't ready to see, not everything's ready to see the light of day yet.
0: Well, we look forward to it, Penny. Congratulations on the book too. I mean, that's a big undertaking, and I imagine it'll be absolutely fantastic once you get to the conclusion of that massive tome, I imagine.
1: Yeah, well, I'm having fun with it. It's a bit surreal. It's part memoir, part, there's lots of flights of fancy.
0: Okay, so it's part non-fiction and fiction, or?
1: Yeah.
0: Okay, cool.
1: Yeah.
0: That sounds fantastic. And is it mainly focused on your musical life, or is it going into different areas as well?
1: Well, I'm trying to just keep it on the music. I'm not sure where it'll end up, but at the moment I'm trying to keep it on the music. So
0: it doesn't...
1: It's going to be kind of like a fairy tale or something of music, but I have lived through the experiences. The bits that aren't fact, it's obvious. It's not like I'm making up things.
0: Okay.
1: I am, but, you know, it's not like I'm fudging the facts. I'm just having flights of fancy.
0: So it's not Penny with a cape literally flying to Mars or something with your penny caster and, like, staving off Martian invasions or anything?
1: That's a great idea.
0: That'll be fantastic, Penny. I look forward to reading that when it comes out and perhaps having a chat again with you on the program about it.
1: Yeah.
0: One of the big parts of your musical career is songwriting, of course, but you're also, you know, you're very, you have that noise and avant-garde side to what you're doing, which we've touched on a few times during the conversation this evening. And you kind of pushing the frontiers of what someone can do with the guitar. You know, I've seen you videos and on stage, being in the room and you pulling out the Ebow or doing kind of more feedback, kind of sculptural things with sound and noise. How would you describe that part of your musical expression?
1: How would I describe it?
0: How would you describe it? What's your where does that kind of come from in your, as a part of your musical journey, and how important is that to you, that side of what you do?
1: Well, it's very important, and I think it's about your aesthetic too. It's about what sounds do you like, and finding the sounds on the guitar and then playing them. So it's just about what things I like, what sounds I like.
0: Like, do you enjoy a lot of kind of modern composers and stuff? Like, do you dig back into, like, people like Varese and Webern and those early kind of 20th century avant-garde composers, or is it more the 60s Velvet Underground stuff, or is it more the 80s, 90s Sonic Youth, or is there kind of a line where you draw some inspiration from for some of that side of what you do?
1: Well, I'm trying to play the sounds I haven't heard before, so they're not really directly influenced by other people, though I'm interested in musicians that are following a similar path.
0: Who are some musicians that resonate with you on that path, Penny?
1: Well, from what you just mentioned, Sonic Youth, Neubauten would be another band I would put into that category. And when we were talking about the 60s psychedelic music, there was a lot of experimental sounds there on guitars and So, and we've talked about Nico too. I mean, she was very experimental too, wasn't she? No one else was doing what she was doing at the time. Mm. And so I'm interested. I don't know if I'm directly setting out to copy anyone, but I'm interested in artists who are following a similar path, and you can hear it in the music.
0: I guess one contemporary who we haven't touched on this evening that much, Penny, and maybe drawing to the close of our chat tonight, is perhaps someone that we should touch on who's been very encouraging to your musical journey as well and has that element to what he does, is Kim Salmon. And you mm-hmm. performed with Kim in an ensemble called Salmon, which featured roughly 5 to 6 electric guitar players, including yourself and 2 synchronized drummers. Can you tell us a little bit about what it was like being in a project like that, which sounds, yeah, sounds pretty mental.
1: Yeah, well, yeah, 6 guitars, 2 drummers. Kim was very much the boss. So it was almost like playing in a guitar orchestra, in that we played what we were told. You couldn't really go off on tangents. So he had a very strong vision, and he said about what he was trying to achieve. It was instrumental. Every now and then he'd maybe sing a few words or sample something, but really it was quite an extraordinary concept and an extraordinary feat to pull off.
0: Absolutely. What was it like being on stage with 6 electric guitars going and 2 drummers and being directed by Mr. Salmon?
1: Well, the secret is you don't have a big amp, you have a small amp.
0: Okay, yep.
1: Because once the amps get too big and too loud, no one's going to be able to hear themselves or really in the end anyone else. So that was the secret, play with small amps. So, yeah.
0: Okay.
1: And we all had our set bits that we had to play. So you kind of, it was like playing in an orchestra.
0: Yeah. No, I wish I got to see that that ensemble.
1: Yeah, well, I don't know if Salmon will ever resurface or who knows.
0: I'd like to thank you so much for chatting with me tonight here on the program, Penny Eichinger. It's been an absolute pleasure, as it always is.
1: Yeah, thank you so much. We have been chatting for a while.
0: We have. And time just flitters away when you're having such an interesting conversation, Penny.
1: Oh, thank you.
0: And I ask this of every guest: a record, a film, and a book that have left a lasting impression on you over the years, Penny.
1: A record, a film, and a book.
0: Mm-hmm.
1: Oh. The book, I'll say, Homer, the Iliad, is quite brilliant.
0: Mm-hmm.
1: So what are we talking, 7th century BC or record? I'll come back to that. What was the other one? A film. You know, I love Some Like It Hot with Marilyn Monroe.
0: Oh, that's fantastic.
1: Isn't that a great film?
0: I love it. I love Marilyn Monroe. I love that era of Hollywood, and I love Marilyn Monroe. She's such an underrated actress. And
1: yeah.
0: I mean, everyone loves the Bombshell and the Icon, but when you get down to her actual work, she was a fantastic actress, and that's a great example, Some Like It Hot.
1: Yeah, and she just, it was such a great plot too with the musicians in the band. And but she just kind of glowed on screen.
0: She did. Have you seen one of her earlier films, Penny, called Don't Bother to Knock? Have you ever seen that one?
1: No, I haven't.
0: Wow, that's worth checking out. That's one of her best movies. It's kind of very early one, but it's really, really good.
1: Yeah, yeah.
0: And a record, Penny?
1: And a record. Ooh. think a good one would be Joni Mitchell, her album Blue.
0: Oh, beautiful.
1: Because of the songwriting and her guitar playing on that album. And the whole concept is really strong, the album cover and the everything sort of, it all fits in together really well.
0: Yeah, it's a beautiful album.
1: Yeah.
0: Absolutely phenomenal album.
1: Mm.
0: Thank you so much for chatting to me tonight, Penny, and I'm looking forward to sharing not the stage but the sticky carpet of the front bar at the Tote this Saturday, the 17th of October at 3 p.m. Penny will be kicking off proceedings just after 3, about quarter past 3, 3:30-ish.
1: Yeah.
0: And me and my band, Matt Malone and the Holy Spirits, will be launching our new single produced by our mutual friend, Lockie Lockwood. We recorded last year. And it's going to be a cracker of an afternoon. Looking forward to it, Penny.
1: Yeah. And I just want to mention something else I'm doing on Saturday, October the 24th at 1:30 p.m. I'm having a chat to the Triple R presenter, Tony Biggs, at the Brotherhood of St. Lawrence in Centre Road, Bentley, because Tony has recently donated a huge collection of music books and CDs to the Brotherhood of St. Lawrence. So we're going to have a celebration to honour that generous donation. Like, we're talking around 750 books.
0: Wow.
1: And that's at 1:30 p.m. till 3:30 p.m. And, yeah, Tony and I are going to have a chat about his books and his record collection. In honour of this donation.
0: That sounds absolutely fantastic, Penny. I'll definitely keep an eye out for that and make sure that listeners, you get along to that event as well as this Saturday. So that sounds really great. And it's been cool to see you doing the conversation events too, Penny.
1: Well, this is one of them with Tony.
0: Yeah, because you did one. Gee, it was a couple of months ago now with one of the members of the Dandy Warhols, was it?
1: Brian Jonestown Massacre.
0: That's right. Yeah.
1: Ricky Mimey. So it's called A Penny for Your Thoughts, and I'll be doing another one with Tony on the 24th of October at the Bentley Brotherhood of St. Lawrence and Centre Road at 1:30 p.m. And we'll just be chatting about the books and music, and so people do come along if you love music and you're interested in, because I'm writing my memoir, there's a lot of biographies of other musicians in his collection, and there's lots of amazing books if people want to pick something up there to purchase something. We'll see you Saturday 24th. But I will be seeing you beforehand, Matt, won't I, because we're playing Saturday 17th of October in the Tote Front Bar this Saturday at 3 p.m.
0: Indeed, and I'm really looking forward to it, Penny. I can't wait to see you perform again, and I'm looking forward to smashing it out at the Tote on Saturday afternoon. Thank you so much, Penny. And right now I'm going to play your version of Boys in Town.
1: Cool.
0: All right. You take care. Have a lovely evening and the rest of your week, Penny, and I'll catch you on Saturday.
1: Thank you so much.
0: Okay, ciao.
1: Bye.
0: Bye. There we had the Australia's Queen of Noise, the fantastic Penny Eichinger. And as I mentioned, once again, you can catch her this Saturday at the Tote Front Bar from 3 p.m. Here's Penny doing her version of the Divinyls classic Boys in Town. Her great friend Chrissy Amphlett here on Hell or High Water.

Penny Eichinger there with the track Dead Radio that came out on a 2006 tribute to the late, the great, the genius, the beautiful human, Roland S. Howard of The Birthday Party, These Immortal Souls, born in 1959, passed away in 2009 at the age of 50 in a deeply untimely manner. Just one of Australia's great artists, great guitarists, the whole bit, and fantastic little tribute record. And of course, Dead Radio featured as the first track on his 1999 studio release called Teenage Snuff Film, produced by one of my favourite producers in Australian rock and roll history, Mr. Lindsay Gravina, featuring former Birthday Party bandmate Mick Harvey on drums and Brian Hooper, who we spoke about a little bit earlier, the Beast of Bourbon, on bass guitar. And a big thanks to Penny Eichinger for being on the program this evening. We played a couple of tracks from her, a cover of Boys in Town from 2020, Into the Slipstream from her record Penelope from 2010, and Voodoo Girl from her most recent release, Travels and Travails, from 2023. If you'd like to see Penny live, as I mentioned before, come down on Saturday. It's at 3 p.m. to the Tote Front Bar, and you'll see Penny Eichinger in the flesh with the Pennycaster doing what she does best. And she'll be playing alongside me and my band. We'll be launching our new single, The Beast 666, which I'll play this evening a little bit later in the program. Because before I do, I think it's fitting to play a track from a woman who came up various times during our conversation this evening here on Hell or High Water with Penny, her good friend Chrissy Amphlett. And this one takes us back to the Divinyls record from 1985, which was called What a Life. And this is a classic track from the band. Once again, has a really beautiful film clip as well. This is Chrissy and the Divinyls with Sleeping Beauty.

just a casual encounter from 1983. First up there we had Sleeping Beauty, The Divinyls, What a Life from 1985. I'm going to sneak in a track now from a man who doesn't really need a massive introduction here on the program. He got to some renown. He was in a band or two prior to them, but he got to some acclaim in a band called The Beasts of Bourbon and a record called The Axe Man's Jazz. He played in the band for a number of years, and then he went on to The Cruel Sea, and then he put out his debut solo record in 1996. We're talking about Tex Perkins and the record Far Be It From Me. And in my research about Penny, obviously Charlie Owen features on this particular record, and Penny, I believe, played a little bit of slide on this particular track that Tex wrote with his mate Nick Cave. It's track 7 from the album, and it's a little tune called Two Wrongs here on Hell or High Water.

hate to leave you, I hate to love you even more. There we are with Tex Perkins from his debut solo record, Two Wrongs, from the album Far Be It From Me from 1996. And it's been an absolute pleasure presenting Hell or High Water to you all this evening here on 3BBB 99.9 Voice FM. My name, of course, is Matt Malone. And if you would like to check out the playlist, you can jump online to facebook.com/Hell or High Water Radio Show. And if you want to drop me a line, say thanks. Say whatever you like. You can drop me a line at hellorhighwaterradioshow@gmail.com. And if you would like to listen back to the program, you can jump onto the archive page at bandcamp.com/hellorhighwaterradioshow. Big thanks once again to Penny Eichinger for being on the program this evening. It's always a pleasure to chat with Penny. She's so many stories, so many experiences in the Australian rock and roll scene over many, many years now. And I'm looking forward to her memoir coming out, which sounds really, really exciting as well. I'm sure she'll go into a lot of detail about a lot of the stuff that she got up to back in the day and her thoughts on things, and I'm sure it'll be a fantastic read. And if you, once again, if you'd like to catch Penny, come down on the tote this Saturday from 3 p.m. Free entry. You just walk straight into the front bar and be set up and ready to go. And me and the Holy Spirits will be launching our new single that we recorded last year in a single session with a legendary producer down in Melbourne in Australian rock and roll history, Mr. Lockie Lockwood, who was a man behind the Drones record Wait Long by the River, amongst Spencer Jones records, etc., etc. And it was a pleasure to record and do these three singles with Lockie, Wolfman Jealousy, and this concluding of the three, The Beast 666. And this is a song that I wrote in my late teens, early 20s. I wrote it in a ex-girlfriend's backyard on an acoustic guitar, I believe. I remember performing it in its earliest incarnations at, it might have been still Bar Saloon Bar, it might have become Babushka then, I'm not sure, but it was in that kind of time period, I think, roughly. Or was it prior to then? Oh, I'm a bit fuzzy that time, a bit fuzzy for me, but I think I started performing it then, but I might have written it a little bit earlier than that. And the song was born out of my deep explorations into occultism and Satanism and ultimately Thelema at the time, to which I was an inherent for about a decade or so. And it was written as a tribute to the great beast, Aleister Crowley, the British occultist, poet and magician, dubbed, quote, the wickedest man in the world. And musically, the song was inspired by my profound and enduring love for Glenn Danzig of Misfits, Sam Hain and Danzig, of course, who has remained a pivotal influence throughout both my work and life. Originally recorded and released the track on my debut record, Six, in 2016. Hadn't played it for years until I conjured the riff in the rehearsal space, much to the delight of my drummer, James W. Duplessis, who fantastic bloke, and it's been a pleasure to play music with him over the last year and a half or so, who insisted we record it during our sessions with Lockie last year. Since become a staple of our live set and evolved into a more devilish beast, if I may say, with Ben the Gentleman McIntyre on slide guitar, bringing another kind of element of arrangement to the track. The cover artwork was taken from a poster for Kenneth Anger's film Lucifer Rising back in 1990.
67, and then it was re-released in 1972. And for the film clip, I've got it on VHS, the Kenneth Anger Magic Lantern Cycle. And I actually put it into a VHS player, copied it to my computer, and I used an excerpt from the VHS rip for the video clip that you can check out at the Instagram and Facebook page for Matt Malone and the Holy Spirits. Now ye shall know that the chosen priest and apostle of infinite space is the prince priest, the beast, and in his woman called the Scarlet Woman is all power given. So here it is. Hope to see you on Saturday. Ciao. Look forward to presenting the program to you next Tuesday from 7 till 10 p.m. Take care. All the best.

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1: Lately we've seen a high proportion of Australian records, which is gratifying to see on these hit parades. 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

0: feel like I could just go forever now. 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
5: G'day, g'day, g'day. Welcome to the Tuck Shop on 2SER. I hope wherever you are, you're having a wonderful day, a wonderful evening, and you're ready to tuck into some brand new Australian music. My name is Jules Lefevre. I haven't been here for a few weeks now because I was off up the side of a mountain in wet Scotland for a while, gallivanting around the country, drinking a lot of whiskey. I ate a lot of haggis, which was great. I love haggis. 10 out of 10.
6: Really?
5: I do. It's great. It's just spiced sausage meat, Mick. People need to get over it. Honestly, it's delicious. Neeps and tatties, shortbread, all of it. I had a great time. So thank you so much to my wonderful co-host, Mick Rad, who was steering the ship solo.
6: Hello.
5: For a few weeks. Mick Rad, how are you going? Did you have a good time?
6: Ah, so good. We've missed you. We've gotten through so much music. It feels like forever since we've done a show together, because I was away, then you were away. We had Big Sound in the middle. We've got ARIA nominations out. It's bloody October. Can you believe it? It's October.
5: I know. We are just around the corner from Australian Music Month, November. We are also, Mick, I'm sure you've noticed, we are just around the corner from our 300th episode. We are only a few weeks away, so we're gonna have to plan a few big things, because that's massive. Yes. Mick,
6: I know.
5: 300 episodes.
6: It's very exciting. And we've also got 2SER is doing their radiothon coming up as well soon.
5: Mm-hmm.
6: So yeah, it's all happening. Big couple of months.
5: It's all happening. Well, you know, silly season officially starts after the October long weekend and goes until the end of January, so we're just getting the party's about to start. But we've got this episode to get through first, and my goodness, it's stacked. We've got a whole heap of albums that have just come out, albums like Julia Jacklin, artists like Hannah Cameron, Full Flower Moon Band, Psycho as well has just dropped a new album, so we better get straight on into it. You're listening to The Tuck Shop. We're going to start with one of Brisbane/Melbourne's favourites. Psycho, I think originally came from Brizzy, and maybe I've just made that up. Anyway, she's based down in Melbourne now. Psycho has just released a brand new record. It's called Look Up. This is a track from it. It's called I've Loved and I've Lost. You're on The Tuck Shop on 2SER and the Community Radio Network.
6: Ooh.

0: Oh, the brand new one from Psycho. Well, actually, a few weeks old. But you know what has happened today? She has just released her second album. It is out right now. And that is the second single from it. I've Loved and I've Lost. And the album is called Look Up. And see, she's so gracious she's back. And she's really sort of, I feel like, matured her sound even more than before. She's always had a great indie pop vibe going on about her, but she's pushing a bit of, I don't know, a bit more gravitas to her lyrics now. I think there's a bit more melancholy maybe through this, but the production is beautiful and she's really got some emotional strength going on, as well as amazing production and studio sound as well. But yeah, great to have Psycho back with this record via Future Classic. Speaking of Big Sound, as we said before, she actually did a little bit of a surprise gig at Big Sound as well, so she's definitely been building up to this record. She recorded it in Victoria's Mornington Peninsula on a farm, really. Oscar Scherer was the producer. They also got a LA producer called Chrome Sparks to help out. He's a long-term collaborator as well. And they made it from the ground up, drums from scratch on a synth, the layers of vocals, all with that magic voice of Psycho on top. Great to have her back. Go and check out that record. Well, as always on the Tuck Shop, we start the show with an Indigenous artist and we acknowledge the traditional custodians of the land, the Gadigal people of the Eora Nation and the Yugambeh people where I am, and their continuing connection to land, sea and community, and pay our respects to elders past and present. The Tuck Shop, 2SER and the Community Radio Network recognize and respect the cultural heritage, beliefs and relationship with the land, which is always important to the descendants of these and other tribes people living on the land today. We aim to passionately listen to the connection, stories, life, and of course the music from all Aboriginal and Torres Strait Islanders. And this always was and always will be Aboriginal land. And yeah, I might be mentioning the Big Sound word a few times throughout the show because it was it was a few weeks back, but it's still permeating through a lot of the music that's coming out since then. So you missed a good time, Jules. You got to come up next year.
1: I know. It seemed like everybody and their dog and cat were up there having a great time. There were so many amazing artists. So I can't wait to get there next year. It's going to be great. Who were some of your, I mean, give me a 30-second wrap of some of your favorite performances, do you reckon? We can't talk about it all show, even though I would love to. 30 seconds. Let's go.
0: All right. Well, I hung out with these young guys called Pash. They're a pop band out of Adelaide. And look, seriously, the lead singer looks like Michael Hutchence and they're going places. I tell you what, any young mechanic with a talk of the town. They were also nominated for an ARIA last week and there's some really quirky sounds going on from them. Bella Amore, who we've talked about before, she did a In the Mall appearance, she did another couple of shows. Awesome. Her new music is brilliant. When that comes out, we cannot wait. Look, I got to keep going because there's so much. DC Maxwell is great. Dugong Jr., all the ones that we know and love, but it was a great time.
1: I didn't time that, but I think that was about 30 seconds, so well done. We got to rock down to Nam now with an artist called Cook Joey, who's just released a brand new single called Miracle, which is going to be on her brand new third EP, also called Miracle, which is going to be out in a couple of months on December 4. She's also announced a launch show over at Luli Tavern as well. We'll tell you all the details after this, but let's just get stuck in. This is Cook Joey. That's K-O-O-K for those playing at home. Cook Joey with Miracle. You're on the Tuck Shop.

0: That right there was White Bee from a Sydney-based artist and composer called Archie Tulk. That's T-U-L-K. Really beautiful track that comes alongside the announcement of his debut album, Human Noise, which is going to be out on November 27. So about 6 weeks away for that one. He's got a background in composition, as you can probably hear, an incredible pianist, and he sort of has that Cameron Winter vibe going on the vocals, really beautiful, deep, resonant vocals. He's been really successful as a composer. His works have been commissioned and performed by the Dutch National Opera and Ballet, the Luminescence Chamber Singers, the Sydney Children's Choir, and a bunch of festivals as well. He's performed all over the world, all across the Netherlands. I'm sure perhaps maybe that's where his heritage is from as well, but has recently received a lot of support across community radio here in Sydney as well, including over Crosstown at FBI Radio as well. And I feel like this is sort of the first big release for sort of maybe his more contemporary style, which is really cool. It's really interesting. It's the way he brings in all those elements and the thumping, thundering piano underneath. It really struck me, this song, Mick, when I first heard it. I'm really intrigued by Archie Tulk.
1: He's really put a lot into the composition. There's a lot of amazing instruments going on in there. I think saxes, flute. I'm not sure how many of he's playing, but just the way he's put it all together with that sort of rhythmic piano going on underneath. Really cool. He apparently was studying the Sydney Conservatory, and then he went to Netherlands to study at the Dutch equivalent of the Sydney Con, a place called the Royal Conservatoire The Hague, on a full scholarship. So he moved over there for that. So obviously huge talent, and wow, blown away.
0: Can't wait to hear. So that debut album again, Human Noise, is going to be out on November 27. Before that, you heard Amanda. That's a D-U-H with her new single, Hothead. It's a part of an A-B single. That's that talking about A-B testing. No, there's also a B-side to this single. It's called Crossing the Line, which is also out now. They're two connected tracks. So there's Hothead and Crossing the Line. They're connected as two sides of the same story, Amanda says, with tracks exploring attraction, emotional chaos, and what happens when a carefree relationship begins to cross her line. Amanda's been kicking around for a few years now. She released her debut EP back in 2024. She's launching this new single on Sunday, November 15, at the Burgee Ballroom down in Brunswick. That's in Melbourne, also playing alongside Gypsy Lee and Umbrella there. So get online if you want to check that out. And up the top, Cook Joey, K-O-O-K,

0: Joey, as in Kangaroo Baby, with a brand new single, Miracle, that's also the title track of her new EP, which is going to be out on December 4. I love that one, Mick. It's so groovy. The moment I hit play, I was like, hell yes. There's a vibra slap in there as well.
1: It starts with one.
0: 10 points. If you listeners picked up the vibra slap, there's a saxophone. There's heaps going on in that track. It's really, really cool. She says that the song Miracle came from that feeling of meeting someone and everything just clicking, almost too good to be true. We wanted to capture that excitement without needing to know where it ends, just enjoying being in that feeling. It's a bit of a daydream with a little J.J. Cale-inspired country blues running through it as well. The track was written alongside friend and collaborator Thomas Priddle, and I think who he has done a bit of work on the full forthcoming EP as well. It follows her second EP, Holiday, which came out last year. She also played the Port Ferry Folk Festival, which was her festival debut at the end of last year, which is really, really cool. So Cook Joey jumping leaps and bounds, having a great time, Mick.
1: Oh, he played her debut single, by the way, back in 2023. So it's great that all of these years on we can support Cook Joey again with all the new music. So good. Loving it.
0: So good. Where are we going now, Mick?
1: Back to Melbourne, and we're going to be looking at an artist called Quasi. Now, Quasi is just about to release their debut album called Outstanding Misfit out on the 16th of October. It's genre bending. It's got a bit of punk, a bit of hip hop. This is the single that'll give you a bit of an idea of what the album's going to sound like. It's called Rooms Full of Broken Hearts. Here's Quasi.

0: Ah, horns, ah, sax, ah, trumpet, oh, the whole shebang in that nine-piece funk outfit. They are king of Spain, and we haven't played a track from them in about 3 years as well, Jules. It's been a little while. They have a habit of putting European city names into their tracks, and this is no exception. Take Me to Marseille from King of Spain. They were sort of born out of the post-pandemic wanderlust, as they say, or wanderlust of getting back into the world, going and exploring, getting out there, just like Jules did recently, and myself. And that track was produced by a guy called Mario Sparte, who's worked with Meg Washington, TK Mides, Ziggy Ramo, as far as a few others go. That's their brand new single. They have a new EP coming as well, and that's just the first taste of it. But yeah, you're just guaranteed a good time with King of Spain. They are probably looking at playing festivals around the place. They've done a few already over the years, but good to hear them back, Jules. In the middle, Izaris. Now, it looks like Ixaris, but I have it on good authority that it's pronounced Izaris, and she's out of Brisbane. Now, Izaris had a huge last year. She dropped What Is and What Isn't, and that EP pretty much launched her onto a whole bunch of festivals like Spilt Milk, News Even the Hill, Great Escape, and supported acts like Skegs, The Grinspoon, The Ryans. And this is the first taste we've seen from Izaris since that EP. It's called Internet Love. It's really representative of what she's like on stage. She is a firecracker on stage, really loves to put it all out there. It's sort of rock, but also has that sort of punk pop edge to it as well. But great band she always has as well. A whole bunch of new music coming from Izaris, I reckon, over the next little while. Can't quite say what's coming up, but you know, there'll be more. And up the top, Quasi out of Melbourne, brand new track, Rooms Full of Broken Hearts, which comes from their debut album called Outstanding Misfit, which is going to be coming along with a pretty big show at a movie theater. Quasi is doing the score, which is going to be Outstanding Misfit, the record, and he's going to be performing it live at Village Cinemas in Hawthorne in Victoria. I'm not quite sure how this all works, but it's on Halloween, and I feel like Quasi has got a bit of the visual and the audio and the whole package going on. So yeah, great stuff. Well, where are we up to, Jules?
1: Oh, we're up to this, Mick. My God, we're already here.
2: It's Duck Shop, track of the week.
1: Oh, look, I mean, as usual, many songs could have landed in the coveted number 8 slot this week, but I saw this band's name and I knew, and I thought of you, Mick, and I was like, well, that's got to go in. It's Full Flower Bloody Moon Band, not
0: or
1: Bloody
0: as
1: Moon.
0: They say, Full Flower Moon Band! Oh,
1: who have just come back with a brand new track. It's called Endless Summer. I think I've heard that somewhere before. I think I watched a movie maybe many, many moons ago about that. It's the first single off their forthcoming album, After Dark, which is going to be out February 26, 2027. Few months to go. I'm sure they're going to be dropping a few singles before we get there, but this is the first one. They've said of the single, it's a much darker anthem than the title suggests. Endless Summer is the voice of a manic episode. This hopeless, frantic optimism is summarized in the chorus lyric. You can have an endless summer anytime the sun comes out. What begins as a simple instrumental track is now unleashed onto the world as an unnerving battle cry, which is a hell of a way to introduce the first single off your brand new album. We've been such a fan of Full Flower Moon Band. We've been a flan. I love a flan. I reckon we probably played their first ever song. Mick, you have the gigantic spreadsheet. I reckon we've been playing them pretty much since the start.
0: Oh, very, very much. They are a band that has, I reckon, soundtracked my life for the many, many years since I've discovered them. I saw them live a little while ago as well, just before they did the sold-out Tivoli show, which is part of one of their songs that they're going to sell at Tivoli, and they did it. There's a whole story behind this album. We're going to hear more about it when Kate Dillon talks about it closer to the record. But just know that she actually took this album and recorded it and wrote it completely herself without the rest of the band, But the band trusted her to do that, and they said, go ahead and do it. She wrote it all overseas. She's putting it together by herself, and then she said to the band, do you trust me to do this album by myself? And basically they said, yes, we trust you. And this is what we're going to get, is an album that basically Kate has done solo, which is how Full Flower started, as sort of a DIY bedroom project. So we're going to hear more about this before the album drops in February, but so excited to have this first track.
1: Let's get into it. This is Endless Summer from Full Flower Moon

0: We love a bit of jangle pop here on 2SER, and they are some of the biggest purveyors of jangle pop around. It's Billy.
1: Hi, this is Tom from Number One Dads, and you're listening to Mick and Jules on The Tuck Shop.
0: Quiet, Tom from Number One Dads. You're not doing this this back and arms, and
2: wow.
0: I am.
2: Butting in, Tom.
0: Oh, my God. Don't you hate it when Tommy Arnczak just ruins what you're saying? Anyway, continuing on, that was Billy Peril with After All. It's off their brand new debut album, which I think, I don't have the date in front of me, but I think is out very, very soon because they've announced a couple of shows about it, which I'll tell you about in a second. It's the fourth single from it. I really, really beautifully like it. Billy Peril, I really beautifully like it. It's really beautiful. And I really like it. Billy Peril is a project in two parts, the band have said, existing under one name. So the first part of it is the live band, which is a guitar-led pub-pop trio, sometimes a quartet, that was formed on a winter morning drive when Will Dyer and Steve Harris, also from St. Jude, sketched out a plan for a new project, soundtracked by the Car Stereo's mix of The Go-Betweens, Yo La Tengo, Comet Gain as well, which we can all hear in there. And then Harris called up their longtime friend Drew on drums, and they sort of began shaping it as well. But the second side of Billy Peril is a splish-splash, in their words, of bedroom synth-pop, born the day that Will Dyer stole Harris's shite bass guitar, quote unquote, and bought a drum machine as well. So there are kind of like the two projects. There's the live project, and then there's the sort of bedroom recorded project as well. They will be playing a couple of shows down at the Merry Creek Tavern Friday, October 30, and then also they'll be playing the Christmas show at the Merry Creek Tavern on Thursday, December 17 as well. So get along to that if you like a bit of jangle pop. Before that, you heard Hannah Cameron with Arm's Length, one of my favourite bars in Sydney, Arm's Length, actually, over in Kellett Street in Darlinghurst, if you're after a cocktail. Anyway, not Spawn. Hopefully, maybe one day. But anyway, she's back with her. It's her first new single since the release of her album Holding Pattern back in 2023. So it's been a while between drinks from Hannah Cameron, obviously the singer, songwriter, multi-instrumentalist from Melbourne as well. She actually wrote that track while in a songwriting class led by the incredible Adrian Lenker, of course, the revered solo artist, a member of Big Thief as well. It features, you'll hear Cameron's signature finger picking on her beloved rubber bridge guitar. And I've just been doing some Googling. I used to be a guitar person back in the day, Mick, but it's been a while between drinks with me on guitar. But rubber bridge is when, you know, sort of, if you're not familiar with the guitar, next to the hole of an acoustic guitar on the right, there's usually the little saddle where the strings come out of. And a rubber bridge guitar means it has just a little piece of rubber under the strings there. And what that does is it deadens the vibrations. So instead of the big sort of ringing vibrations of an acoustic, it feels a bit more kind of percussive and just muted. And artists like Phoebe Bridgers have really popularized this over the last few years. So there you go. There's some trivia for you. Don't say we don't teach you anything here on the Tuck Shop. Hannah Cameron will be doing some shows as well at the Railway Hotel in North Fitzroy later in October with support from Danica. And up the top, Full Flower Moon Band with Endless Summer, of course, the alt-rock band out of Narm. It's the first single from their brand new album, After Dark, which is going to land on February 26, 2027. And Mick, as you were just saying, it's fully written by Kate. Right. And she
2: Baby Shakes Dylan. Yes.
0: Kate Baby Shakes Dylan.
2: She lives in Melbourne now. The rest of the band is actually in Brisbane, but she's in Melbourne. And yeah, she's pretty much going solo with the writing and the creation of it. But the band will be there to perform the whole thing, of course.
0: Yeah. Can't wait. Can't wait. It's going to be absolutely huge. Speaking of huge releases, last week, one of the biggest Australian artists, I reckon, of the last 10, 15 years, Julia Jacklin, has just released a brand new album. It's called The Gem, after the beloved her beloved venue in Collingwood, The Gem, in which she recorded the album upstairs. It's an incredible record. We're going to go out with a song from it. This is called God Sometimes. It's absolutely brilliant. To plug my own work, but I did have a chat with
2: her. Do it.
0: But I did have a chat with her for the Sydney Morning Herald and The Age in the paper last week, and it's really interesting the way she thinks about her writing and about her relationship to kind of having to sell music and the commercialization and doing all this press and stuff. It's really interesting. I think it was a great chat. So go and have thanks, Mick. So go and have a read of that, of course. All right, let's get out of here. Thank you so much for having us back. It's glad to be back, Mick. I'm so happy to be back playing music.
2: You're so good. It's been great. And thank you, everyone.
0: We'll have a big plans for our 300th episode in a few weeks and Radiothon as well. Oh, my God. Anyway, let's get into it. I've got to stop yabbering on. Goodbye, everyone. Peace.

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3: 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Happy birthday to 3 Triple B. First 40 years on air. And here's to the next 40 years.
4: The poets and intellectuals of this time, the innovative minds, the intelligentsia, those that are breaking down the barriers and choosing a bohemian existence, escaping from dreary suburban ideals and materialistic death traps. Where are these engaging people? The risk takers, the revolutionaries, those living apart from this big unrest, those escaping the sterility of corporate junkies who get high on materialistic consumption.

0: Welcome to the Bohemian Beat. We will journey beyond the horizon and find the artists living on the edge, going down into the murky waters of their very existence, where these brave souls have re-emerged with art that is challenging, original, and brutal.
1: You have tuned into the rhythmical world of the Bohemian Beat. I'm Riddy, your Bohemian captain aboard our vessel of the imagination, where we commune in radio waves in real time. And easing into this hour-long adventure with some music.

Natasha Bedingfield with Pirate Bones from her second album NB, released in 2007. From Pirate Bones to a contemporary pirate tale called Salty Pete and the Black Spot. This story is from Australian storyteller Max Strong, also known as Salty Pete. And this is from an album called The True Adventures of Salty Pete the Pirate.

0: This is the fairly true story of Salty Pete and the Black Spot. In the spring of 1706, Salty Pete and his scurvy crew were sailing in their sloop, the Ace of Spades, off the east coast of Cuba, fresh out of adventures. In fact, they had not had an adventure for at least 2 weeks, and that was only plundering 2 Spanish galleons, while fighting off the tentacles of a giant squid at the same time in the Bermuda Triangle. So you can understand that the men were a bit disgruntled and grumbly. They were bored with drinking rum mixed with gunpowder, playing cards and pirate monopoly. Even Zanzibar the monkey had lost interest in taking pot shots at the deckhands with the pistols he had won from the captain at cards. The crew simply refused to run away anymore. They just lay about the deck, batting at the lead shot as if it was flies. Salty was becoming quite concerned about the morale of his men because he had seen this kind of boredom lead to desertion or worse, mutiny, before. He ordered the lookouts to look sharp through their spyglasses in case there was something of interest on the horizon. Just when the grumbling of the crew was reaching a rowdy rumbling, a cry came from the topmast.
1: "We're flotsam floating with something strange on it off a starboard bow, Captain. It'll be half a league away and we'll be gaining on it post-haste."
2: "Post-haste?" thought Salty Pete. "Since when do my lookouts use fancy terms like post-haste? They must have been reading books again, which is most unusual."
1: "Hurrah!" yelled the crew. "Can we launch a jolly boat to investigate, Captain? Perhaps it be a wreck with treasure still in it."
2: "Very well, lads," said Salty, secretly well pleased that the men were so keen.
0: He knew that the flotsam would likely just be a clump of driftwood, but at least they might catch some fish from around it, because the fish liked the weed and barnacles that grew on these collections of tree stumps and tangled branches. As the jolly boat party rowed closer, they saw that the flotsam was indeed weird. Buoyed up by the floating driftwood was what appeared to be a battered old Chesterfield lounge. Balanced on top of this out-of-place furniture was, believe it or not, a Staffordshire Terrier madly wagging his tail and barking with delight at the sight of human beings. The Staffy was white all over, but for a very distinctive black spot around his right eye. He appeared to be in good condition, despite his obviously desperate predicament. As soon as the jolly boat came alongside, the dog leapt into the bows and proceeded to lick the face of each pirate in turn, until he realised that they all tasted of rum and gunpowder, which is not actually all that nice to lick. He stopped licking, but kept wagging, slobbering and whining like mad with delight, putting on a great show of being very glad to be rescued. When safely back aboard the Ace of Spades, the whole crew, well, mostly, were very excited to have a new mascot. Only Zanzibar the monkey, Squawky the parrot, and the Cat of Nine Tails had their noses out of joint to find yet another pet, putting a claim on the affection of the crew. But after a while, even they had to admit that the Staffy, who was soon given the suitable piratical name of the Black Spot, was such an enthusiastic and friendly dog that no one could dislike him for long. He soon had the men and the pets in stitches with his funny tricks and antics. He danced the hornpipe with Zanzibar. He raced around the deck with Squawky balancing on his back like a crazy jockey. He even helped the Cat of Nine Tails lick its tails, which saved it from getting as many fur balls. Naturally, a cat with 9 tails would have a lot of extra fur to create extra fur balls. Most fantastical of all, the Black Spot showed how he could climb up the ratlines to the crow's nest. Not as fast as Zanzibar, mind, but certainly faster than the cabin boy. No one had ever seen a dog, excepting a sea dog, do that before. Each day, the Black Spot would climb the rigging at a certain time and dance a strange jig atop the mast. Salty suspected that the dog had become just a bit crazy from his ordeal on the floating lounge, but this was not out of place on the Ace of Spades, where everyone was a bit deranged. What no one suspected was that the black spot was not in the slightest bit mad. In fact, the black spot, if anyone had cared to look more closely, was actually sending semaphore signals to the lookouts on a British Royal Navy brigantine, which had been shadowing the Ace of Spades for many weeks. The black spot, whose Royal Navy name was Lieutenant C. Rover, was actually a Royal Navy spy. His appearance on the floating lounge had not been a coincidence at all, but was a carefully planned way of planting a spy amongst the pirates. Aboard the Navy brigantine Nightingale, Captain Fortescue rubbed his hands together with satisfaction as he addressed his only slightly scabrous crew.
1: "Men, I have been waiting 5 years for this time. 5 years of fruitlessly chasing that will-o'-the-wisp, Salty Pete, up and down the Caribbean, never knowing where he would appear next. But now, thanks to Lieutenant C. Rover, we have advanced knowledge of which port the pirates plan to plunder next."
0: Here the crew gave a half-hearted hurrah, as they were not sure whether they actually wanted to meet Salty and his battle-scarred crew face to face.
1: "We have it from Sea Rover that the pirates plan to attack Port Royal in 2 weeks' time. When they arrive there, they are in for a rude shock, lads. Now look sharp, sharpen your hangers and polish your cannonballs. We will arrive in Port Royal a few days before the Ace of Spades and set a trap for them."
0: That night, Fortescue wrote in his journal, "If we succeed in our venture to capture Salty Pete, I warrant I will soon command a man of war and be fighting a real enemy wearing real uniforms such as the French, or at least it was the French 6 weeks ago. Perhaps now it is the Spanish or even the Dutch. Never mind, any one of the above would be better than rum-soaked pirates. As for Lieutenant C. Rover, I shall have him promoted to third mate and given a large mutton bone for his bravery."
3: At last the Nightingale slipped into Port Royal, but as she drew alongside the dock, she was greeted by desolated merchants with empty pockets turned out. They jeered rather than cheered Fortescue and his men.
1: "Well, no good you are. The Ice of Spades has pillaged us proper and sailed away 3 days since," they wailed. "There'll be not a doubloon or a drop of rum left in the town."
4: "Not only that, the pirates appear to be led by a monkey with two pistols, a parrot what dive-bombed us, a cat of nine tails and a black dog with one white eye who nipped anyone who dared to defy that blackguard Salty Pete as well as their captain."
0: "Hmm," said Fortescue. "Are you sure it was a black dog?" as he wiped his finger along what appeared to be black boot polish on one of the bollards.
4: "Course that Sea Rover for a turncoat and a traitor."
0: Fortescue's promotion faded before his eyes.
3: "Perhaps you too think the black spot was a traitor, but you must understand that a staffy will do almost anything for two pork chops and a pint of rum, as was his daily ration on the Ace of Spades. All he had for his tea on the Nightingale was ship's biscuit and a sip of port wine. Besides, it was much more fun to be with Zanzibar Squawky and the Cat of Nine Tails, and staffies, above all, need lots of fun. Eventually, most of the chalk dust and boot polish wore off the black spot's coat, but he never did quite regain his true colours, excuse the pun. Needless to say, this was not out of place on the Ace of Spades, where no one was very strict about bathing. With a black spot on board to keep them entertained, Salty's crew were never bored again.

0: to the Bohemian Beat, broadcasting nationally since 2007 across the Community Radio Network. We just heard Ebony Park with Throw Them Overboard from an album called Ether Shanties. And before that, Max Strong with Salty Pete and the Black Spot. Sea shanties were shipboard working songs. Some speculate that shanties may have been sung as early as the 15th century. In the days when human mussels were the only power source available aboard ship, sea shanties served a practical purpose. The rhythm of the song served to synchronize the movements of the sailors as they toiled at repetitive tasks. They also served a social purpose. Singing and listening to songs is pleasant. It alleviates boredom and lightens a burden of hard work, of which there was no shortage on long voyages in those days. Most shanties are call and response songs, with one voice, the shanty man, singing the line and the chorus of sailors bellowing the response. The shanty man was a sailor who led others in singing. He was usually self-appointed, but took on the role in addition to their other tasks on the ship. Nevertheless, sailors that had a reputation of being good shantymen were valuable and respected. This next piece is a shanty called Noah's Ark Shanty.
1: In

That was a sea shanty by the Revels called Noah's Ark. Now this next piece, Wellerman, is a sea shanty from New Zealand dating back to the 19th century. The author is unknown. Wellerman refers to a supply ship operated by the Weller Brothers Whaling Company in Australia. The lyrics to Wellerman note the plight of the ship, the Billy O.T., as they wait for the Wellerman to arrive with much-needed sugar, tea and rum. The survivalist shanty explains how the crew of the Billy O.T. persisted in its efforts to bring in a harpooned whale, even after the creature drove back under the surface of the sea.

And that was Scottish singer Nathan Evans with Wellerman, Sea Shanty. This next piece is about a bad trip, from the perspective of Pirate Jenny. This track is from an album called Son of Rogues Gallery, Pirate Ballads, Sea Songs and Shanties. And a language warning.

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1: That was Pirate Jenny with Shipper Ray, Nick Cave and Warren Ellis. In this next poem, Old Ships by James Elroy Flecker, fantasy and realism meet. James Elroy Flecker, who lived between 1884 and 1915, was an English poet, novelist and playwright, considered one of the more gifted poets of the Edwardian era. Flecker's poetry is distinguished chiefly by its lyrical beauty and pictorial splendour. He was opposed to any art that was emotional or that taught anything. The poet's business, he declared, is not to save the soul of man, but to make it worth saving. The Old Ships by James Elroy Flecker is read by Christopher Hassel.
2: I have seen old ships sail like swans asleep beyond the village which men still call Tyre, with leaden age o'ercargoed, dipping deep for Famagusta and the hidden sun that rings black Cyprus with a lake of fire. And all those ships were certainly so old. Who knows how oft, with squat and noisy gun, questing brown slaves or Syrian oranges, the pirate Genoese hell-raked them till they rolled blood, water, fruit, and corpses up the hold. But now, through friendly seas they softly run, painted the mid-sea blue or shore-sea green, still patterned with the vine and grapes in gold. But I have seen, pointing her shapely shadows from the dawn, and image tumbled on a rose-swept bay, a drowsy ship of some yet older day. And wonder's breath indrawn, thought I, who knows, who knows? But in that same, fished up beyond Ea, patched up new, stern painted brighter blue, that talkative, bald-headed seaman came, 12 patient comrades sweating at the oar, from Troy's doom-crimson shore, and with great lies about his wooden horse, set the crew laughing and forgot his course. It was so old a ship, who knows, who knows, and yet so beautiful. I watched in vain to see the mast burst open with a rose and the whole deck put on its leaves again.

0: That was Anouka Serene Nito from an album by Hector Zazu called Songs from the Cold Seas. And before that, a poem, The Old Ships, by James Elroy Flecker, read by Christopher Hassel. The voyage or passage is one of the most persistent and enticing of all literary themes. French poet Arthur Rimbaud declared that poetry will no longer give rhythm to the action. It will be out ahead. This next poem, Drunken Boat, by Rimbaud, was written when he was just 16 years old. The following piece is inspired by Rimbaud's poem, Drunken Boat, and is by Holly Tannen. From her album called Crazy Laughter, 7 Years with the Spirit of Arthur Rimbaud.
1: As I came floating down the placid river, I felt myself no longer guided by the bargeman's hands. Howling natives hauled them up for targets, nailed them naked to painted poles. What did I care for any crew? Traders of Flemish wheat or English cotton. When they were through with all their noisy grief, the river let me wander where I would. Out on the angry splash of winter tides, emptier than children's minds I ran. And no unmoored peninsula ever knew more triumphant uproar than I made. Blessed by the storm, I woke up on the sea 10 nights, and dancing lightly on the waves that roll forever o'er the deep sunk dead, I never missed the lantern's idiot eyes. Sweeter than sour apples to a child, green water seeped through my battered hull, cleansing the stains of wine and vomit, tearing apart my anchor and my keel.

And since then, I've been bathing in the poem of the sea, milk white, infused with stars. I know the sky split wide by lightning, tides and surf and water spouts. I know the night and dawn exalted like a flock of doves. And sometimes I have seen what man has thought he's seen. I've seen the setting sun light up the shivering purple waves like actors in some ancient tragedy. I've dreamed the evening green with dazzled snow and singing phosphor and kisses rising slowly on the eyelids of the sea. I've touched the shores of Florida's where flowers mingle with the eyes of panthers and the skins of men. And monstrous serpents eaten up with lice drop down from trees and twine with black perfume. I've seen sidereal archipelagos and islands, ecstatic skies thrown open to the traveler on the wave. Is it in these endless nights you sleep in exile? Oh, million golden birds,

0: I'd like to show to children these dolphins on the wave, these fish of gold, these singing fish, these flowers of foam that lulled my scudding course till I rested like a woman on her knees. There were times I'd list, almost an island, beneath the quarrels and droppings of the barking blonde-eyed birds. And there were times when past my fragile bough, a pensive corpse came floating backwards by. Lost beneath the estuary's long and trailing hair, jettisoned by hurricane into the birdless ether, there's not a shipbuilder nor a sailor would salvage my water-drunken carcass now. I, who rose from violet fog and ran, steaming and free, stained with electric crescents, herds of black seahorses by my side. I, who trembled 50 leagues away from groans of gathering storms and running whales, I long for Europe with its ancient parapets. True, I've wept too much. Dawns are heartbreaking. Every sun is agonizing. Every moon is cruel. Acrid love has swollen me into a drunken stupor. Oh, split apart my keel. Let me go to the sea. If I do desire any European water, it's the cold black pond at balmy twilight, where a lone child crouches, eyes full of sorrow, and sets sail a boat, frail as a butterfly in May. Sodden with weary waves, I can no longer sail against the cotton trader's wake, nor cross the pride of flags and blazing banners, nor swim beneath the prison ship's dreadful eye.
1: Is the Bohemian Beat. And that was Holly Tennant with The Drunken Boat, inspired by a poem of the same name by the French symbolist poet Arthur Rimbaud. And we have time to squeeze in one more poem. Invictus is a short Victorian poem by the English poet William Ernest Henley, who lived between 1849 and 1903. The poem Invictus contains all the emotional and intellectual impact of true poetry. It represents the logical culmination of a long struggle for life in the shadow of death. In the poem, the speaker accepts no master but himself. He bows to no authority. He is his own god, guide, and judge. He is the captain.
2: Invictus by William Ernest Henley. Out of the night that covers me, black as the pit from pole to pole, I thank whatever gods may be for my unconquerable soul. In the fell clutch of circumstance, I have not winced nor cried aloud. Under the bludgeonings of chance, my head is bloody, but unbowed. Beyond this place of wrath and tears looms but the horror of the shade, and yet the menace of the years finds and shall find me unafraid. It matters not how strait the gate, how charged with punishments the scroll. I am the master of my fate. I am the captain of my soul.
1: 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That was Dana Ivey reading a poem by the American poet William Ernest Henley called Invictus, which is Latin for unconquered. Henley was moved to write the verses of the poem while he was recovering after having one of his legs amputated. And the one-legged Henley may have been the inspiration for Robert Louis Stevenson's character, Long John Silver, in the 1883 novel Treasure Island. And we will have to end on that note. I trust you've enjoyed our poetic adventure on the high seas with pirates, shanties, tales and poems. And we will end with a track from Countless Thousands called A Pirate Shanty. And that's from an album called We're Just Really Excited to Be Here. Thank you for joining me on the Bohemian Beat. I'm Riddy.

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0: BBC News with Emily Thomas. The International Monetary Fund has said that global growth has weathered the Middle East conflict better than had been feared, but that the limits of economic resilience could soon be tested. In its latest report, the IMF says the rerouting of oil supplies and the release of energy stocks have helped reduce the negative impact of the Iran war. Our economics editor, Faisal Islam, reports from Bangkok, where the IMF is meeting.
1: At a time of multiple economic, geopolitical and energy crises, the world's finance ministers are meeting in Thailand to try to firm up the global economy's foundations. The good news so far is that the world may be starting to cope better with these shocks. The downgrades to economic forecasts made at the start of the Iran war are being reversed. The UK is now predicted to be the joint second fastest growing G7 economy after the US this year, before higher inflation and a slight growth downgrade next year.
0: A leading human rights organisation in Iraq has told the BBC that the Iraqi government needs to protect women who speak out about sexual violence. The Iraqi Observatory of Human Rights said survivors and activists face threats and incitement. It's called on the authorities to investigate these two as crimes. Survivors face a culture of silence and stigma. Hungary's parliament has passed a bill removing legal provisions that discriminated against the country's LGBT community. It's the first significant reversal of curbs targeting LGBT people since the pro-European conservative Péter Modja swept to power in May. Here's Elettra Naismith.
2: Hungary's parliament voted overwhelmingly to amend the 2021 child protection law imposed under the nationalist government of Viktor Orban. It included a ban on the so-called promotion of homosexuality, with the stated aim of cracking down on paedophilia. The European Union's top court had, in an unprecedented decision, found it not only breached EU rules, but also its values. Péter Modja, whose landslide victory ended 16 years of rule by Viktor Orban, said the changes would bring Hungary back into line with European regulations.
0: Protests are getting underway in France over poor conditions at high schools, with marches and demonstrations in Paris and other cities. The demonstrations, which are backed by unions and far-left politicians, started last month and have led to widespread school closures and violent clashes. Hugh Schofield reports from Paris.
3: Today, only around 200 lycées around the country have been shut. In Paris, it's been only a handful. That gives the government some hope that the student movement, which has caused such disruption in recent weeks, could be tailing off. The two-week half-term break that's starting at the weekend may also suck out some of the momentum. But the lycée students themselves say it's far from over. The government's concessions, they dismiss as crumbs.
0: BBC News. Bulgaria says two more cargo ships have been hit by drones off its Black Sea coast in what the EU says is another front of escalation of Russia's war in Ukraine. Bulgaria's prime minister has summoned Moscow's ambassador. Russia said it had attacked vessels it accused of delivering military cargoes to Ukraine. President Zelensky has said Ukraine got no warning from its partners last night about the launch of Russian ballistic missiles that struck Kyiv. He said such intelligence data was crucial in helping save lives and that the missiles had hit civilian infrastructure. Mr. Zelensky added that Ukraine has refrained from attacking Russian energy infrastructure for 2 days after Donald Trump announced a ceasefire on such strikes. But he said Russia continued to attack Ukraine's energy facilities. In Azerbaijan, girls wearing headscarves continue to be refused entry to their schools. It follows a law banning religious clothing that the authorities began enforcing on Monday. That prompted protests outside a number of schools in the capital, Baku. 37 people were arrested. The rules were approved last month. They ban clothing in schools that contradicts the principle of secularism in education. Pope Leo is going into hospital today for surgery to remove a lump found on his lung. The Pope had announced the news himself during Sunday's weekly prayers, saying the nodule had been detected early and he had agreed to have it removed on advice of doctors. Here's Sarah Rainsford in Rome.
4: Certainly, I think Catholics are concerned. This is quite a shock for many people. The Pope is relatively young, 71, for a Pope. He's also known to be pretty fit and healthy. He likes the game of tennis. He goes to the gym. So I think people are absorbing the news gradually and slowly, certainly, though, some concern, just as they wait to hear more details of exactly how the operation goes and any more details that emerge after that.
0: And that was the latest world news from the BBC.
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1: I'm still an activist and a warrior for the people, and I will continue until I die.
0: Today is Indigenous Peoples Day. We'll speak to Native American activist Leonard Peltier at his home on the Turtle Mountain Band of Chippewa Reservation in North Dakota. And we'll speak to the director of a new film called Free Leonard Peltier.
2: There's some firing now.
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2: This right, there's surely going to be some blood spilled here.
5: I want to ask you about the dead agents. Did you kill them?
4: No, I did not kill them.
0: But first to India, where thousands have been arrested amidst massive protests against the government of Narendra Modi.
6: The opposition is asking one question. Prove to us that you have not cheated in the election.
0: All that and more coming up. Welcome to Democracy Now!, democracynow.org, The War and Peace Report. I'm Amy Goodman. In Saudi Arabia, one person was killed and 11 others wounded Sunday when a missile fired by Houthi fighters in Yemen hit a passenger terminal in King Khalid International Airport in Riyadh. The attack came just one day after another Houthi strike in the same terminal killed at least 12 people and injured more than 300 others, many of them critically. Saudi officials responded by canceling flights and suspending airport operations. Meanwhile, schools across Riyadh have canceled in-person classes and switched to distance learning for the second time in less than a month due to the threat of Houthi attacks. Meanwhile, Houthi-aligned media reports Saudi warplanes bombed Sana'a International Airport and other sites around Yemen's capital. The Pentagon's once again raised its count of U.S. troops killed and wounded in operations tied to the U.S. war on Iran. The Pentagon quietly updated the figures without a public announcement Friday. The Defense Casualty Analysis System website now lists 21 service members killed, up from 18, and 865 wounded, 98 more than in August. This comes as 74 Democrats in Congress are pushing the Pentagon for answers about U.S. airstrikes in Iran that killed civilians. They're focusing on a September strike on a wedding in Iran that killed five people, three adults and two children, and injured about 70 others. In a letter to Defense Secretary Pete Hegseth, the Democrats wrote, quote, "We're deeply alarmed by the continued pattern of civilian casualties resulting from U.S. operations in the war in Iran and the apparent lack of action and accountability from the department. Acknowledging such incidents, accepting responsibility, and learning from them makes our forces stronger, more effective, and an example to the world. When we fail to do so, it has the exact opposite effect," they said. In Gaza, two Palestinians were killed today as an Israeli drone struck vehicles in the southern city of Rafah. This follows an Israeli airstrike Sunday that killed three Palestinians in a tent in the Al-Mawasi area of Khan Yunis, which Israel previously designated as a so-called safe zone. On Saturday, separate Israeli strikes killed at least five Palestinians in Gaza. Those attacks came on the one-year anniversary of the U.S.-brokered so-called ceasefire agreement. Palestinian officials say Israel violated the deal more than 5,100 times in attacks that killed at least 1,471 Palestinians and injured nearly 5,200 others. This is Neil Al-Buhaisi, whose home was damaged in an Israeli strike.
7: Where would they go? They will stay in the streets. Where? There's no shelter or anything. All empty areas are filled. All is filled with tents in the north, the south, and in the middle where we are living. We started living this tragedy as well. There's no choice left for humans. There's no desire to live with this situation that we are in.
0: Russian attacks on Ukraine killed at least six civilians Sunday, including a strike on a grocery store in Kharkiv that killed 3 people and 20 injured. That followed Russian missile strikes in the southeastern Ukraine on Saturday that killed 20 people, including 3 children. Elsewhere, Russia bombed a power plant in the city of Kharkiv Sunday, setting it on fire. The attack came after President Trump wrote on Truth Social, quote, "Effective immediately, there's an energy ceasefire in the war between Russia and Ukraine. Both parties have agreed," he said. Ukrainian President Volodymyr Zelensky said the announcement caught him off guard, calling it, quote, "news to me," unquote. On Saturday, President Trump told reporters at the White House he thinks, quote, "it's time for Ukraine to get a new president," unquote. Trump's remarks came after the White House said it had reached a deal with the Kremlin to suspend sanctions on Russian diesel exports until April in order to lower fuel prices before the midterm elections. Speaking to ABC News, President Zelensky said he would organize elections and stop attacking Russian energy sites if President Putin agreed to a 60-day ceasefire.
8: "Tell Putin, give us 2 months. 60 days of total ceasefire, 60 days, and we will organize elections. Of course, we will be ready for any choice of our people." Exactly. We are ready for ceasefire. We are ready to begin from any kind of steps of de-escalation. We are ready for energy ceasefire, not to attack energy, both sides.
0: In India, protests against the right-wing government of Prime Minister Narendra Modi rocked Delhi over the weekend. Police detained thousands of people Saturday, including the 3 leaders of the youth-led cockroach Janata Party, Abhijit Dipka, Saurav Das, and Ashutosh Ranka. Authorities had intercepted their flight from Mumbai to New Delhi to prevent a large demonstration. A magistrate judge ordered them released Sunday on the condition that they not breach peace for 1 year. After their release, the leaders vowed to continue protesting, even as they accused Modi's government of waging war on its own citizens and creating an atmosphere of fear. Today, Rahul Gandhi, the leader of the opposition Congress Party, is leading a march towards the Supreme Court. This is Neha Bora, the national president of the All India Students Association.
9: So I think there is hope, and that's the only reason why people have the courage to come down onto the streets now. Because there is hope that not only can you fight against these people who rule, who claim to rule with an iron fist, and they did rule with an iron fist, not only can you fight them, you can also defeat them in some way or form. And this hope is infectious, and that is why it keeps spreading in this entire country. Fear is infectious, of course, but hope is also infectious.
0: We'll go to New Delhi after headlines. The U.S. Justice Department is looking into whether the 5 major TV networks that make up the White House TV press pool broke federal antitrust law last month. In September, news departments at ABC, CBS, CNN, NBC, and Fox News briefly halted their shared rotation of White House coverage after CNN was pulled from a scheduled assignment from the White House. The networks reportedly found out about the probe on Friday when the Justice Department's antitrust division sent letters demanding records of internal communications. Last month, CNN, MS Now, and Politico sued over their ban from the White House. A Trump-appointed federal judge issued a temporary order requiring the White House to restore their access, with a ruling on a potential longer-lasting injunction expected Tuesday. A federal judge has ordered the Trump administration to stop running government-funded TV ads that promote President Trump, finding they're likely unlawful. In her ruling, U.S. District Judge Jennifer Rochon of New York blocked the Trump administration from spending public funds to distribute the ads. She also said it must cancel, quote, any slot, placement, reservation, or arrangement for the airing or dissemination of the challenged advertisements, unquote. The ruling took effect immediately, covering any ads that were set to air later Sunday night. But the Justice Department, in a weekend filing, said the ad buy was slated to end on Sunday. The ads began running on national TV in September, using millions of dollars from the Department of Homeland Security. A federal judge issued a temporary order on Friday blocking the deportation of Oscar Bergal, the 28-year-old man shot by an ICE agent on Thursday in the Marble Hill neighborhood of New York City. The order also prohibits federal agents from moving him to any facility outside the southern or eastern districts of New York or the District of New Jersey unless the court approves it first. Bergal was behind the wheel of his car when he was shot in the neck with his 5-year-old son in the back seat. As plainclothes ICE agents approached the vehicle with weapons drawn. On Saturday, hundreds of people, including families and children, rallied in Herald Square to protest ICE and to demand accountability. Demonstrators marched to call for an end to ICE operations in New York City and justice for immigrant families. This is protester Tanya Nunez. In Houston, Texas, ICE agents struck and injured a man with their vehicle on Saturday after he ran from them on foot. An ICE spokesperson said agents were trying to stop a vehicle carrying Jose Mendoza Cervantes, the person the operation was targeting, and Miguel Padaf Hernandez. In the footage, the ICE vehicle can be seen running over Padaf Hernandez. They broke his legs. And he was scheduled to undergo surgery on Sunday. During a rally in Tennessee Saturday, President Trump repeatedly misnamed Michigan's Democratic Senate candidate, Dr. Abdul El-Sayed, as Mohammed, calling him a jihadist.
10: Like Mohammed El-Sayed. I call him Mohammed. Somebody said, his name isn't Mohammed. It's Abdul. I said, to me, it's Mohammed. I'm the president. I can call him whatever the hell I want. To me, he's Mohammed, and he's a radical jihadist.
0: Dr. Abdul El-Sayed responded to the attacks by saying, quote, he knows my name is Abdul. He says it every day, but he's not just attacking me. He's attacking all of us, unquote. In Tennessee, Krista Pike was discharged from a hospital Saturday and sent back to death row at the Deborah Johnson Rehabilitation Center in Nashville. Pike survived two doses of pentobarbital meant to kill her at a botched execution attempt on September 30th. Tennessee Governor Bill Lee has postponed executions through the end of the year pending an investigation. He's not responded to calls from Krista Pike's lawyers to commute her sentence from death to life in prison. If he takes no action before leaving office January 16th, the decision will fall to the victor of Tennessee's gubernatorial race in November. Democrat Jerry Green has called for a moratorium on executions, while Republican candidate, current U.S. Senator Marsha Blackburn wrote, quote, the answer is simple. Bring back the electric chair and deliver justice for these victims swiftly, she said. The Trump administration placed sanctions on the International Criminal Court Friday, just hours after a former ICC judge, Navi Pillay, was awarded the Nobel Peace Prize. The court condemned the sanctions and urged its 125 member countries to come to its defense. The U.S. has already sanctioned 17 ICC judges and officials. To see our interview about Navi Pillay, the new Nobel Peace Prize winner, go to democracynow.org. And President Trump appointed conservative commentator Katie Zakaria to serve as White House press secretary, replacing Carolyn Leavitt. Zakaria has spread anti-abortion disinformation, including a conspiracy theory linking the abortion pill mifepristone to Nazi Germany. In a November 2025 post on X, Zakaria falsely claimed mifepristone is, quote, connected to the manufacturer of the deadly gas Zyklon B, unquote. Zakaria is a former Department of Homeland Security spokesperson, current advisor to Trump Media and Technology Group. And those are some of the headlines. This is Democracy Now!, democracynow.org. Coming up, we go to India, where thousands have been arrested amidst massive protests against the government of Narendra Modi. Stay with us.

0: Helado Tropical and a new collaboration by Helado Negro and Reina Tropical. This is Democracy Now!, democracynow.org. I'm Mimi Goodman.
1: And I'm Anjalee Kamath. Welcome to all our listeners and viewers from across the country and around the world. In India, the right-wing government of Narendra Modi is facing its biggest challenge yet in 12 years in power, as tens of thousands of people have taken to the streets to protest what they call vote theft. At issue is the deletion of 130 million names from the voter rolls. And the vast majority of those deletions are believed to be opposed to Prime Minister Modi's ruling BJP party. The protests are being led by students and the youth cockroach movement and joined by leaders from the opposition parties. They're demanding the resignation of the chief election commissioner, Gyanesh Kumar, and an overhaul of the electoral system. The cockroach movement started after the chief justice of India's Supreme Court compared unemployed youth to cockroaches earlier this year. Today, in one of the largest recent protests in India's capital of New Delhi, India's main opposition leader, Rahul Gandhi of the Congress Party, is leading a march to the Supreme Court of India. Speaking to reporters earlier today, Gandhi reiterated the call for the election commissioner to resign.
2: Narendra Modi is blocking the whole town. He's putting 30, 40,000 police people outside. For what? Because the opposition is asking one question. Prove to us that you have not cheated in the election. Prove to us that you have not cheated in the election.
0: The Modi government put New Delhi in lockdown ahead of Saturday's protest, canceling trains to the city, shutting down metro stations, even suspending mobile internet in large parts of Delhi. Tens of thousands of security forces, including paramilitary and police, were mobilized across the city, and at least 7,000 people were detained Saturday alone, including protest leaders, lawyers, and journalists. This is a protester speaking to reporters from inside a van where he was detained.
3: The Modi government is scared of us. That is why we have been picked up from halfway. We didn't even know where they were trying to bring us.
4: This is just fear, and they are afraid of us because they have done something wrong. And you cannot do something wrong with the people of this country, man.
0: Several cockroach movement leaders were also arrested right off the plane as they arrived in Delhi for the protest Saturday morning. After being released the next morning, Saurav Das, one of the leaders of the Cockroach People's Party, vowed protests would continue.
5: The protests are on. The protests will go on.
6: The youth of the country have woken up. The youth of the country are asking for accountability. The peaceful protests will go on until they fix accountability. And now the protests will not only happen in Delhi, but in the whole country.
1: On Saturday, the United Nations human rights spokesperson expressed concern over the mass detentions in India. In response, the Indian mission in Geneva responded on X that the UN's concerns were, quote, misplaced and constitute an unwarranted interference in the internal affairs of India, asserting that India is the world's largest democracy.
0: For more, we're joined by two guests in Delhi. Janvi Sen is the managing editor of The Wire, an independent news website in India. And joining us from the streets of New Delhi, Shoaib Danial, political editor of Scroll, another Indian independent news website. Shoaib, you were arrested on Saturday. You're out now. Describe what's happening in the streets and why these massive protests are happening, and also the response to thousands being arrested.
7: The protests are happening over one issue, Amy, which is the rigging of the voter rolls, as Anjali pointed out. 130 million Indians have got kicked off the voter rolls in a process that could at best be described as arbitrary. The deletions have affected Muslims far more than they have affected other Indians. So there is a very, very racial element in what this program represents. And these protests are coming after months of this exercise going on. And they represent an outpouring of anger, of frustration at what many Indians feel is the fact that their democracy is being taken away. We fought really hard for our democracy in 1947, and it feels like the right to vote is being taken away, and really everything else is downstream from that. On Saturday, we saw something unprecedented in India. Delhi was locked down, as you very correctly phrased it. There were tens of thousands of policemen, paramilitary forces on the streets. The entire city was barricaded. The entire city center was barricaded. The internet was shut off. The police unleashed violence on these. You know, most of the protesters are actually kids. It's very much a Gen Z protest in many ways. The bulk of the protesters are young kids. I just met a couple of kids who are 18, who are in first year in college. They've come here. And again, they were brutalized. They were arrested. This happened yesterday and the day before. And today we've had a kind of turning of the tide, so to speak, where the Congress Party, which is in the main opposition, has actually put its strength, cadre strength out onto the street. And we've seen some pretty remarkable scenes of the very same parts of Delhi, which were completely barricaded, which were completely blocked off, which are completely empty. They're filled with protesters today, and the police today have not or cannot do anything about it.
1: I want to bring Janhvi Sen into the conversation, managing editor of The Wire, another independent news website in India. Janhvi, you've also been out in the streets. Can you explain why protesters are marching to the Supreme Court of India right now?
8: So this began by a call from the leaders of the opposition who wanted to submit a memorandum to the Chief Justice of India about their concerns

0: He has denied them a meeting. And that is why now this march has become a people's march, with all of them heading towards this constitutional authority, which they feel should safeguard the rights of Indian people, especially this very basic right to vote.
1: And Janvi, there's also concerns about excessive brutality from police and other security forces who were on the streets over the weekend, particularly on Saturday. Can you talk a little bit about this? And you were on the streets as well, what you witnessed.
0: No, absolutely. I think it was, in fact, both on Saturday and Sunday, very heavy-handed behavior from the police and the parliament, military of different kinds, detaining people, putting them into police buses. And then several people were hit. They were mistreated. Women were manhandled. There were also not just allegations. We saw this happen. Women, protesters being taken into buses where there were no women constables, which is illegal. Women protesters being detained after dark, which is also illegal. And then what another tactic that the police has now perfected is to detain protesters and then to drive them around in these buses for hours and drop them off in extremely far-flung corners of the city from where it's very difficult to make it back. Often it's difficult to contact people that you know. They have also tried to take people's phones and make them delete footage. One of the very concerning things that we've been seeing is also the detentions of journalists. You were mentioning how Shoaib too was detained on Saturday. My colleagues and I almost faced a similar situation. And so many journalists, both yesterday and today, despite wearing press cards, saying again and again that they're from the media and they're here to cover what's happening, have been treated in this way, as have senior leaders of opposition parties. There were very stark and troubling visuals yesterday of a member of parliament from one of the left parties, the CPIM, John Brittas, who said he was pinned down by paramilitary personnel inside one of these detention buses, and then had trouble breathing. He had to be taken to the hospital. So really, yes, we have been seeing very heavy-handed behavior on the side of the police and the paramilitary forces. And they seem to be able to do this despite the Supreme Court having a hearing early yesterday morning, where they said that, you know, no illegal detention should take place. Journalists and lawyers doing their job should not be detained. Despite that, we have not seen a change in that behavior over Sunday as well.
1: Shoaib, I wanted to get your reaction to what the Indian mission in Geneva posted on X in response to criticism from the UN Human Rights Office, expressing concern over the mass detention of protesters. And the response began by saying, India is the world's largest democracy, and the right to peaceful assembly is guaranteed by our constitution, safeguarded by robust institutions, an independent judiciary, and free media. Do the people on the streets agree with this?
2: I think now increasingly what was a banal fact about India is now not true. And this is exactly what the protests are about. We're seeing, I think, and I think this is true for democracies across the world. We have, India still maintains a veneer of democracy. We're still wearing the clothes of democracy. But inside, there is something rotten. So elections are held. The elections are multi-party elections. On paper, everybody has a right to contest. But of course, we are seeing right from things which are actually legal, which I think are there in other democracies like the US also, the fact that the BJP has so much money. So even if everything were above the board, the BJP just starts, you know, 100 meters ahead on the starting line when the race starts, just on money. They have so much money. But they also now have institutions. You know, you asked why people are marching to the Supreme Court today. Now, these voter roll deletions were contested in the Supreme Court as they were happening. And the Supreme Court just did not do anything. It spun this incredibly legal, complex lawyer's web, but eventually it did not do anything to stop it. It gave a carte blanche to the Modi government. And there is a lot of anger actually on the streets against the Supreme Court. As you pointed out, you know, this is one of the greatest ironies, is that the cockroach movement actually arises from a stray comment made by the Chief Justice of India. So there is anger against the Supreme Court for not doing its job. The Supreme Court is the guardian of our constitution. It's meant to protect our rights. And again, like in other democracies, I think American viewers would also empathize. The Supreme Court is just not seen to be doing that job. And the SIR, the voter roll revision, is seen to be a really egregious part of that. So in a way, this march to the Supreme Court is really, really interesting, because Rahul Gandhi and other protesters are trying to politicize the Supreme Court's role in this matter.
3: You know, it's really interesting what's happening.

0: happening around the world, Janvi. You have these mass protests in France led by the youth around issues of affordability and education. You have mass protests in Spain that have led the prime minister to call for a snap election November 29th, and he's dissolved the parliament. And now you have these mass protests in India. I'm wondering what you think this means for the Modi government.
1: I think these protests are going to be impossible for the government to ignore, even though it seems to be trying really hard. All the messaging we've seen coming from leaders of Modi's party, that's the Bharatiya Janata Party, have been attempts to show that this is just the opposition trying to make this an anarchic situation, that they don't have an agenda, that they're just, you know, trying to create chaos. But it's not sitting. And I think one of the reasons why we also saw the targeting of journalists was that they realized that building that narrative is not working. We have a chief election commissioner who faced some pretty damning, expose in a very big newspaper about the way he was functioning. And since then, we have heard absolutely nothing from him. We don't know where he is. And of course, this is in a country where the prime minister has not given a press conference ever since he was elected as the prime minister of this country. So perhaps the chief election commissioner is simply following in his footsteps by quickly disappearing from public sight when things become a little difficult. But I think, yes, this tactic of ignoring, this tactic of trying to suppress narratives and suppress people has not been working. We are seeing how today so many more people have gathered. This the rally that Shoaib is at right now is very, very large. And so I think, you know, no matter what narrative they try to build, this is not going to go away.
0: Janvi Sen of The Wire, Shoaib Daniel from The Scroll, both independent news websites in India. Daniel was one of those thousands arrested on Saturday and will continue to cover these protests. Coming up, it's Indigenous Peoples Day. We'll speak with the Native American activist Leonard Peltier, who spent almost 50 years behind bars. Stay with us. Pavan Guru Pani Pita.

0: 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I'm Amy Goodman with Anjali Kamat.
1: Today is Indigenous Peoples Day, a day to honor Indigenous people, their history, their cultures, their ongoing struggles for justice and sovereignty. We turn now to Leonard Peltier, one of the world's most prominent champions for Indigenous rights. He's a longtime political prisoner who spent nearly half a century behind bars for a crime he says he did not commit. Last year, in the final hours of his administration, President Biden commuted Leonard Peltier's sentence. Leonard is now home, but his conviction has not been overturned, and he remains under home confinement. His story is the subject of a remarkable new documentary called Free Leonard Peltier. The film draws on decades of archival footage to examine Leonard Peltier's case and the half-century-long movement to free him. This is the film's trailer.
2: There's some firing now.
3: What do you remember about the shootout?
4: I felt the bullets going by my head.
2: This rate, there's surely going to be some blood spilled here.
5: I want to ask you about the dead agents. Did you kill them?
4: No, I did not kill them.
6: Leonard turned 80 last week. In a couple of months, he'll begin his 50th year of incarceration.
7: Native activist Leonard Peltier
8: is an American Indian accused of murdering two FBI agents.
5: Do you think that you'll ever be released from prison?
4: If enough people look at the evidence, yes.
9: They say we don't have no civil rights. They're terrorizing these people on the reservation.
8: The American Indian Movement.
10: We have found it necessary to force the white man to listen.
11: That kicked the door open.
4: We found documents where the government had tried to illegally buy Indian lands.
12: It's always because of the land.
13: The government said that they were going to use paramilitary forces and they wanted to be able to shoot to kill.
14: As a result of that firefight, two FBI agents died.
15: They needed to get a man. The government did so many things wrong.
16: We want to wake up the little people, expose U.S. government and FBI conspiracy.
15: I came across a teletype that contradicted the primary piece of evidence.
17: We want to talk about what this FBI has been doing, and we want to discuss cause and reason.
10: We only want the white man to live up to his own law.
3: The feds were saying, shoot to kill.
18: That alone ought to be enough to make the authorities hang their head in shame.
19: We're continuing on this battle because we want to bring Leonard home.
4: I am someone that's trying to make a better life for my people.
0: That's the trailer for the new documentary, Free Leonard Peltier. The film's being released today, Indigenous Peoples Day, co-directed by Jesse Shortbull and David France. On Friday, I spoke to France and Leonard Peltier, who joined from his home on the Turtle Mountain Band of Chippewa Reservation in Belcourt, North Dakota. I began by asking Leonard Peltier what Indigenous Peoples Day means to him.
20: First of all, I would like to thank everybody for allowing me to be here and to make my presentation, let you know how I still feel as I did 50 years ago or longer. I'm still an activist and a warrior for the people, and I will continue until I die. But Indigenous Day is a day that's been long overdue for any type of recognition, any type of appreciation that the natives of this country, this continent, had to offer to humanity. Some people became greedy and selfish and murderous, and they tried to exterminate us because they wanted it all for themselves. Well, 500 years later, we're still here, and I'm still talking, and I'm going to talk till I die. I am not going to give up because we are not free yet. We are in danger. Trump and these organizations are talking about doing away with our reservations and our treaties and everything else. That's it. That's it for us. If we lose those, we're done. It's over with. We're vanished, as they called us in the 50s and 60s, of vanishing Americans. And we have a right, as much as anybody in the world on earth, to defend themselves. And that's what we do. We defend ourselves. We weren't out looking to go to war or hurt anybody or kill anybody. That's not what we were about. We want our freedom. Indigenous Day is another day for us, excuse me, to express these feelings, to let the world know that we're still here and we're going to stay here. You're not going to get rid of us. I'm here on this day to say thanks to all of you who support us.
0: And Leonard, if you can talk about what happened in the last hours of the Biden administration. In fact, I believe it was announced when he was getting in the car with Trump to go to Trump's inauguration that you heard that you would be released from prison.
20: I actually didn't hear until for certain was until Biden only had a couple days or a few hours, whatever left, whatever it was, he didn't have much time left. And that's when I actually heard that I was getting commutation under home confinement. At least it was out of a prison cell, but I'm still basically under jurisdiction of an illegal conviction. I was never legally conviction. I was never legally indicted. So when they put up evidence that's false, that's not a hearing, and that's been proven over and over. That the grand jury hearing was fake. The trial had admitted racist on a jury. The judge was overturned numerous times for making racial statements against Native people. So I never did get a trial. That was all fake. But I still spent all the hours. They wanted me to die in prison. So thanks to you, the people. You're the ones that helped get me out here.
0: I want to go to two clips of the new film Free Leonard Peltier and then talk to the co-director. This clip features Leonard Peltier and three other AIM activists, that's American Indian Movement activists, arrested in connection with the shootout at Pine Ridge in 1975. They discuss how the fighting began.
11: Come on, you guys. Time to be warriors. Get your guns and go up there and protect the elders.
14: We responded and we ran towards the jumping bull. We were met by individuals that were firing upon the houses. We had no idea who these individuals were.
21: Figured it was an attack by some of the goons.
11: I don't know really how the gunfight started. My main concern was the safety of our people.
21: I ran into the houses because there was little babies there and burning children. Got them out of there.
22: God, it just happened so fast.
0: That was Dino Butler, Bob Robideau, and Leonard Peltier, and then Norman Brown. This clip goes back to November 14, 1975. Oregon State Police stopped a motorhome. Leonard Peltier was inside. This is another clip from Free Leonard Peltier.
14: And just as he's getting on, here goes this mobile home. He decided to stop us. Claim the glory. The deputy sheriff says that he heard two shots. So he fires at the vehicle. Leonard saw that when running into the fields. The deputy sheriff fired at him. But he escaped.
0: And that was the voice of the AIM leader, American Indian Movement leader, Dennis Banks. All in Free Leonard Peltier. David France is the co-director with Jesse Shortbull. David, talk about the making of this film.
23: The making, I guess, really for me goes back almost 50 years because, as you said, I was a witness to the news reports around the events of 1975 and then the efforts to find Leonard, which was and remains, I think, the largest and longest FBI manhunt in history. It's a story that galvanized my understanding of justice, social justice. And when I realized that Leonard was approaching his 50th anniversary, I visited him in Coleman in Central Florida and asked him for permission to tell his story. And it was a conversation that took some time before he agreed that we could do it. And one of those conditions was that we put together an indigenous team of filmmakers to lead in the making of the film.
0: And when you talk about the longest manhunt in FBI history, Leonard had escaped to Canada. Meanwhile, Bob Rabideau and Dina Butler were put on trial.
23: Correct.
0: And they were acquitted.
23: They were found not guilty by reason of self-defense.
0: And so the search by the state was for another jury, another court.
23: What's really clear from the record is that after they lost that case against those two men, those co-defendants, they were prepared to do anything to convict Leonard Peltier. That included falsifying evidence, covering up exculpatory evidence, coercing people into giving false testimony, and it was a crime against the justice system after another, in order to frame Leonard for the assassination of these two federal agents. And although he and his team were able to prove over and over that every bit of evidence used against him in his conviction was brought into question, he was never able to get a retrial. He was never able to get a hearing before the Supreme Court. And it had become, for him and for anybody watching it, one of the most Kafkaesque experiences in American history.
0: Leonard Peltier, there was a moment when President Biden, this is before he commuted your sentence, when President Biden apologized for the residential schools that people like you, indigenous children, were put in. Can you talk about growing up as a Native American in this country and what happened to you as a child?
20: I grew up in the era when we were just coming out of the times when this was actually a concentration camp. We couldn't leave the reservation without a pass. And that's even to go to shopping for groceries on the border towns of our nation. We're a nation. We're not reservations. We're nations. And we had to pay for that pass. I never got to go to town until I was about 6 years old, I think, something like that there. Because we had to pay for it. We didn't have money to pay for stuff like that. So the racism was just so out. It was so out. It was just so obvious. It was not even trying to, they didn't even try to hide it. Of course, to us younger people, they started, they wouldn't be so vocal about it because they get their goddamn ass. And because we start fighting back. My generation started fighting back real strong.
0: Do you remember the first day you were taken to a residential school and what these residential schools were, where you were taken, where you were living?
20: My grandfather died in 1952, who was my hero. He was a very cultural person. He was very, very popular. And he passed. And my grandmother went up to the agency to see if they can get... My grandfather and grandmother was raising myself, my sister Betty, and my cousin Pauline. And she went up to the agency to try to get some help because she had no way to support us and feed us and everything. And so in retaliation, they took us to the boarding school in Wapton, North Dakota. I mean, I tried to escape there from there at 10 years old. I fell in the Red River and almost drowned. So that was the type of conditions we had. When we got there, they took us to the barber room, the barbershop, and and they buzz cut all our hair off, and then they we stripped us of all of our clothes, took our what clothes we had, and poured DDT over us. Some people said that they had, in their generation, they poured kerosene over them, but DDT is poison. And then we went to the shower and took a shower after that. But the brutality was, it was so open for the least violation of any kind of rule. And that's what, and all we were being taught was that we were saved by the white man from who came to our shores, because we were a bunch of savages here. And we didn't know nothing, and we did. I mean, it was just outright racism.
0: Leonard, I wanted to go to the year 2000. It was election day when President Clinton called into our station, WBAI, to talk about getting out the vote. Because the president of the United States was on the phone and you were in prison, yours was a case we had been covering for years, I got to ask him this question.
1: President Clinton, since it's rare to get you on the phone, let me ask you another question. That is, what is your position on granting Leonard Peltier, the Native American activist, executive clemency?
2: Well, I don't have a position I can announce yet. I believe there is a new application for him in there, and when I have time after the election's over, I'm going to review all the remaining executive clemency applications and, you know, see what the merits dictate. I will try to do what I think the right thing to do is based on the evidence.
0: That was part of President Clinton's response a quarter of a century ago when I asked him about whether he would free you from prison, Leonard Peltier. It would take another quarter of a century. At that time, the FBI staged a major demonstration. Talk about how rare that demonstration was.
20: It was not only rare, that was illegal. They cannot march in the streets with weapons. This is against the Constitution and the laws of the United States of America. And this is what we got to tell people. They were marching in the streets armed.
23: It's absolutely true. It was the first and only time that the FBI has staged a demonstration ever in public. And there were 500 people, FBI agents, former FBI agents, armed agents, who circled the White House in silent protest to warn the president of their position on any movement to free Leonard Peltier. And it was really a shocking display of the agency that had committed these crimes against Leonard, demanding that that the civil government not overturn their campaign. And it was threatening, and it was certainly very effective.
0: I thought it was very interesting. The part of the film that deals with James Reynolds, and I wanted to ask Leonard, you about this. James Reynolds was the prosecutor in charge of the district that tried and convicted you. But he would go on to remove his name from the case. And he went on to sign a petition for your release based on FBI judicial and prosecutorial misconduct. He would campaign for your freedom.
20: Yes.
0: Talk about that.
20: Well, he wasn't the only one. The regional director of the FBI, Don Edwards, he was the third in line to be the director of the FBI. He was a committed supporter. They asked him how come he was supporting me, and he said, "Well, I worked there. I know what they did to Leonard." And there's other FBI agents also that came forward and supported. And judges. Reynolds is just one of the latest ones that in the last 10 years came forward and mentioned about the illegal things. He said Leonard never committed no crimes on that reservation, which is true. Judge Haney, He was the main judge in the Eighth Circuit Court of Appeals on the murder weapon. He was sitting there, was going to overturn the case because the murder weapon was false. And all of a sudden, he denied it. And so we find a document later on where an FBI agent made a phone call to Washington, D.C., and he said, "I just left Judge Haney's office, and it went very well for us in the Peltier case. I will make a full report as soon as I get back to Washington. I want that report. That belongs to me. That belongs to my case. Why can't I get that? Why is this stuff being withheld from me to this day, over 50 years later?"
0: Can you talk about getting documents under FOIA, David France?
23: There was a huge number of documents that have been released over the decades, but there are still tens of thousands of pages that have not been released and won't be released, despite litigation around them, on the basis of national security. That's the explanation that's been given to the courts. National security is keeping those documents from public view, including the ones that Leonard is seeking. You have to ask yourself what possible national security issue could be involved in this FBI campaign against Leonard and campaign against the American Indian Movement. And I can think of none, except what we discovered, that the United States declared that it was in the national interest, strategic national interest, to claim access to the minerals at Pine Ridge, including the minerals necessary for making atomic bombs. And that might be their explanation. It certainly wouldn't hold up today, but and yet they still maintain that they should not be released to the public.
0: When I did the question and answer after the film here in New York, talking to Holly Cook Macaro, who was a lobbyist with the NDN Collective fighting for your freedom, she talked about the importance of Deb Haaland, who's now running for governor of New Mexico, and Javier Becerra. At the time, he was health secretary under Biden, and he is now running for governor of California. The two of them working to have you freed. What did that mean to you, Leonard Peltier?
20: Well, it was kind of, I would say, soothing to know that we did have some victories. We are having some victories. It isn't total loss like it seemed to be for so many years, that we were not making any gains. We were still living in the worst poverty, in the danger. They just passed a law here 6 months ago, where maybe a little bit longer, where if a Native woman is killed, they have to investigate immediately. Just think of that too. I mean, you know, they didn't have to investigate when an Indian woman was killed. And this is 2025. They just tried to pass a law where we can't buy back our own land. I mean, we beat the law. We defeated it. But nevertheless, this is what we're still facing today. Today, Indigenous Day, the day that's supposed to be honoring us, and at least leave us alone. Let us lead our own lives. Let us do our own thing. We're not here to overthrow the United States government. That's not what we're here for. We just want to be left alone. Let us live our own lives. Let us have our own society we've had for thousands of years. What the hell? I mean, we don't want to be part of a government that's killing women, children, babies, and bombing every damn thing that they can, and talking about annihilating a race of people.
0: You're talking about the war in Iran.
20: That's right. Right. Who wants to be part of that? I don't. We don't. We only be part of that. That's what happened to us. So, You know, this is, we're supposed to celebrate Indigenous Day when we see this stuff still going on and still happening to us.
0: Leonard, I was hoping you'd be sitting here at the table. I was hoping that when the film came out in New York City, that you'd be there addressing the audience. There was a display of your artwork. We haven't even talked about the fact that you are an artist at the Friends Academy here in New York City. Yeah. Can you talk about what the conditions of your confinement are, though you are not in Coleman Prison or before that in Leavenworth?
20: Well, the conditions, I mean, is a million times better than that prison cell. I mean, you know, 6 by 9 feet with another person living with another person. And that's not very much room. That's 3 feet of space. I now have a couple of acres here, and I got a nice little house Native people bought for me, not the government.
0: And David France, what are you hoping to do with this film, Free Leonard Peltier?
23: Bringing Leonard's story to the public again, because I think many years ago his story was very well known, to remind people that the history, the horrible history, genocidal history of the United States government against indigenous people is not a thing of the distant past. With the stories that Leonard tells about being confined to his reservation as a child, being taken away from his home to strip him of his culture and his connection to his people and spirituality. The idea that in Leonard's lifetime, it was illegal for indigenous people to practice their own religious ceremonies. This happened within Leonard's lifetime, and it's still happening in very important ways. And that's one of the reasons why he's still being repressed by the government. And it's and telling his story, as he is constantly aware of, is a way to demand that kind of reckoning from the U.S. government and the American people.
0: That's David France, co-director with Jesse Schorpel of the new Netflix documentary, Free Leonard Peltier. And longtime indigenous activist Leonard Peltier himself, his sentence commuted last year in the final hours of the Biden administration after almost 50 years in prison. Leonard spoke to us from his home on the Turtle Mountain Band of Chippewa Reservation in Belport, North Dakota. This breaking news, federal officials have just carried out a dawn raid of Congressmember Ilhan Omar's house. And that does it for this show. Steal the Story, please. The documentary about Democracy Now! Will be viewable online for the first time in exclusive special events starting Tuesday, October 13th at 8 p.m. Eastern Time. If you live in U.S. and Canada, check out stealthestory.org. I'm Amy Goodman with Anjali Kamat.

0: This is New York City. I'm James B., and stay tuned now for The Man, with 2 hours of uninterrupted nostalgia, with the accent on jazz. And now, the sounds of satin. Tom Parker.
1: My thanks to you, James B., and hi, everyone. Tom Parker with you for the next 2 hours, our musical bag, Nostalgia with the Accent on Jazz. Always a delight to spend these 2 hours together with you. This is our time to relive laid-back sounds of yesteryear. From New York, it's jazz. Nice and easy.

lift. From the New York and cross country to America's West Coast, out of Venice, California, talking about John Lee Clayton. John Lee Clayton, from studying double bass under Ray Brown to playing within the Basie band, and then later on he became the principal bass player within the Amsterdam Philharmonic Orchestra. And then, of course, follow on from that was the Clayton Hamilton Jazz Orchestra. He's the leader of the pack. That's John Clayton, together with his brother Jeff on alto sax and the drummer Jeff Hamilton. Supergroup, you betcha. One great band. Listening there to Blue Blowers Blues. It's a John Clayton composition. The album is called Heart and Soul. From Manhattan's borough of New York City, we'd like to welcome in stations now throughout Australia, to all states, thanks to the Australian Community Radio Network, the network sponsored by APRA, bringing you the music of the nation through community stations. Welcome, welcome one and all, to the sounds of New York City. Good to be with you, yes, Tom in the chair and you good folk out there. Let's enjoy these sounds together.

Well, she's Canadian, but she doesn't live there anymore, preferring the warmth of Miami, Florida. Her name is Deborah Cox. Lots of action for this lady, from record albums to television, live theatre. In 2016, she starred in the Broadway-bound musical called Josephine, which was the life story of the famed Josephine Baker. Deborah Cox is a good singer, as you've just heard. September in the Rain's good oldie, and it's a great one, isn't it? Her album is called Destination Moon. Well, he took what looks like a cumbersome horn and made it sound fleet and natural. He began his career as an arranger with Gene Krupa way back in 1947. He was a key presence in the birth of the Cool Project, usually, of course, attributed to Miles Davis. And he co-led the famous pianoless group with Chet Baker. I think you know who I'm talking about. Well, later years, it saw him combine sophisticated arrangements with Cool on an often tender baritone sax within the small group and the big band. Yes, that's the man. His name, Jerry Mulligan.

couple of saxophones there belonging to Jerry Mulligan and Stan Getz. Good sound? You bet. That's Lou Levy on piano, Ray Brown bass and Stan Levy drums. As I say, Mulligan and Getz and the Charlie Parker composition, Scrapple from the Apple. That's taken from that Jerry Mulligan Stan Getz album called Getz Meets Mulligan in Hi-Fi. It's a Verve recording. Kind time right now, time to put a couple of song titles together in sentence form, and making that indeed your two of a kind. Well, this week we're saying hi to Deirdre Watson. Deirdre Watson out there in New South Wales. Hi to you, Deirdre, and thanks for your two of a kind. It goes like this. Don't blame me, blame it on my youth.

don't blame me. Blame it on my youth. That's Nat King Cole. It's nice trombone sounds there. It's also from Wantizol. Now, that's this week's Two of a Kind. Now, thanks going out to the New South Wales, Deirdre. Deirdre Watson out there in New South Wales. Thanks, Deirdre, and let's hear from you again. Put a couple of song titles together in sentence form. We'll do it again next week. You're Two of a Kind. You're listening to From New York, Jazz Nice and Easy, across Australia on the Community Radio Network. I'm Tom Parker. This is the album called So What, featuring the trumpet sounds of Mr. Eddie Henderson.

great album, this one. The album called So What, featuring the trumpet sounds of the one and only Eddie Henderson. Bob Berg on tenor throughout the album, David Kikorski on piano, Ed Howard bass, Billy Hart drums, and combination drums of also with Victor Lewis. Listening now, of course, the Wayne Shorter composition, Footprints, the Eddie Henderson album called So What? So What? Time for a couple of love songs.

Yes, I'll hang my tears out to dry. That's Irene Crowell and Jane Harvey. A nice treatment of Here's That Rainy Day. A couple of love songs. Turn our attentions now to a super group. It's a group that you just don't get to hear too much anymore. Wonderful sounds belonging to the alto of Lou Donaldson, on tenor saxophone Tina Brooks, Eddie McFadden on guitar, Art Blakey drums, and on that big B3 Hammond organ, yeah, the wonderful sounds of the one and only Mr. Jimmy Smith. This album from 1954, I think it was. 1958, in Harlem's Small's Paradise, live performance and a goodie too. Enjoy with me now sounds of that group belonging to Mr. Jimmy Smith.

hole, but what a great hole indeed. The sounds of the B3 Hammond organ of Mr. Jimmy Smith, well worth the two tracks, I'm sure you'll agree, from this great album. The album called Cool Blues from 1958, recorded in Harlem at Small's Paradise. And that great lineup of Lou Donaldson, Tina Brooks, Eddie McFadden, and Art Blakey, and of course the wonderful Mr. Jimmy Smith. Listening there, of course, to A Night in Tunisia, the Dizzy Gillespie composition, and then that great standard by Johnny Burke and Jimmy Van Heusen, What's New? Jimmy Smith's Cool Blues. From New York, this is Jazz Nice and Easy, serving Australia with laid-back sounds designed with only you in mind. Restful sounds to ease you in or ease you out of that rather harried day. In Manhattan, I'm Tom Parker. It's time for our special of the week, Sound Trilogy. Three tracks of that special guest or a musical theme.

On Sound Trilogy, The Odd Couple, Frank Sinatra and Axel Stordahl. It's impossible to overestimate the contribution of Axel Stordahl to the initial phase of the Frank Sinatra success story. Rarely receiving cover of brilliance or billing on a Sinatra album, primarily because his Sinatra sessions only found their way onto albums years after the fact. Stordahl was never given the degree of attention afforded to Frank Sinatra's capital collaborators, Nelson Riddle, Billy May, Gordon Jenkins. For the entire 8 of the 9 years Frank Sinatra remained with Columbia Records, 1944 through 52, Axel Stordahl was totally responsible for all music, for that number one personality in films, recordings, and for a long time, two radio shows running simultaneously. Somehow, Axel Stordahl managed to please everybody. Billy May remembers, Axel was a wonderful guy with a very low fuse, which is unheard of in the music business. People would just explode, yelling and screaming. Oh, not Axel. He'd just stand there smoking his pipe, and then after everybody got their egos out of the way, Axel would just go ahead and do his job. The tunesmith Sammy Kahn said, I remember and I tell people that the trouble with Christianity is that I meet so few Christians. When it comes to a man like Axel Stordahl, he's a Christian, and that's a very great compliment, and I don't give out a lot of compliments. His calm aplomb, his mature arranging, was the perfect springboard for the aggressive Mr. Frank Sinatra on his meteoric rise as to where we know where he all went. Incredible stardom.

Frank Sinatra, Axel Stordahl's orchestra, If You Are But a Dream. Older than Sinatra and also a first-generation American, Axel Stordahl was born in Staten Island, New York, 1913. Playing trumpet at summer ranging, he was hired along the way with the singer Jack Leonard by Tommy Dorsey. Stordahl's superior arranging became a strong part of the Tommy Dorsey sound. Giving up trumpet, Dorsey encouraged Stordahl to arrange and gradually became responsible for the bulk of the band's sweet numbers. A ballad man at heart, he was rarely at home working on flag wavers or up-tempo numbers. When Frank Sinatra replaced the singer Jack Leonard in the Dorsey Band 1940, the partnership of Sinatra-Stordahl blossomed. Later, from 1944 till 1953 at Columbia, at this period of Sinatra's career, Stordahl arranged over 500 songs for Frank Sinatra, who committed approximately half of those to commercial wax for Columbia. The arranger, George Serovo, remembers, "Axel wrote with great transparency. He knew how not to overcomplicate. You might look at his string scores and see only two or three different notes, but the results he got speak for themselves." Well, it didn't take me too long to catch on just how good that was, and I included that in my own writing.

Nancy with a laughing face. Frank Sinatra, the orchestra and arrangement, Axel Stordahl.

February of 1950, Columbia Records hired one Mitch Miller as their new head of the pop singles market. Mitch Miller's knack of pushing gimmick songs, plus a marked decline in record sales for Frank Sinatra, found all three, Columbia, Miller, and Sinatra, at odds with one another. He can also throw in a failing voice, as well as a failing love affair, one Ava Gardner. While things were at their lowest, some pathetic song material pushed by Mitch Miller, Mama Will Bark, Roving Kind, eventually recorded by Guy Mitchell, by the way, becoming a huge hit, saw Frank Sinatra walking out on that Columbia Records deal. Columbia Records still had some 6 months to run. His last recording for Columbia in September 17, 1952. But things weren't at their lowest. He joined up with that young fledgling label from California, Capitol Records, running for many, many years until finally that came to an end. With this song and Frank Sinatra, Axel Stordahl.

Some 8 years of a musical partnership between Frank Sinatra and Axel Stordahl came to an end. Both were to join that new record company out there in California, Capitol Records, 1953, but would never continue that partnership, each going their own musical way. The pairing of these two would only occur once more, as you've just heard at that last recording session Frank Sinatra would do for Capitol. Unhappy with what he felt was poor treatment from Capitol, Sinatra was reunited with his old friend Axel Stordahl for one last Capitol album, aptly titled The Point of No Return. It was an album recorded in anger by Frank Sinatra, whilst the ever-calm Mr. Stordahl quietly did his job as usual. They were never to work together again. The Odd Couple, Frank Sinatra and Axel Stordahl. And that's our sound trilogy of the week.

0: Well, from the country to the big city, that's Eddie Koster. Eddie Koster from a rural mining town, playing quite attacking piano styles and vibes, I should say, opened all jazz ears in the shortest period of time. When I say short, it was exactly that. In a little over some 10 years, Eddie Koster's musicianship was prominent in groups of the guitarist Hal Farlow, Woody Herman, the Bob Brookmeyer, Clark Terry Quintet, Bill Evans too. He doubled on vibes and piano. Eddie Koster's attacking style was really a very exciting one that certainly came to a halt in 1962 when his car went off the New York Parkway, and that was that. Gone at the age of 32. Now the sad. Piano playing and vibes of the man himself, Mr. Eddie Koster. If I Rebel. Nightclub memories now. Australia's nightlife of the 1960s. You know, whilst the suburbs all sported their golf clubs and bowling clubs and leagues and RSL clubs, all featured top-line shows from around the world as well. Of course, the cream of Australian show business as well. Major cities also joined in the fun with their top-of-the-line nightclubs and major hotel showrooms, talking about the 1960s, the Menzies Hotel, Sydney, and Melbourne Chevron Hotel, Tasmania's Casino, Adelaide's top club, the Prince's Highway Restaurant. Oh, there was Mario's in Melbourne, and in Sydney, Sammy Lee's and Latin Quarter, and also nightclubs Andre's and Checkers. Just a great, well, it was a whole bunch. Australia was just full to overflowing with top flight entertainment. You can combine this with the Lee Gordon big shows also at the city stadiums, and we just had it all. And those overseas shows, out they came, from Louis Armstrong to Shirley Bassey, and from Nelson Eddy to Buddy Rich, from Wayne Newton to this lady who successfully played Australia some 10 times within the 1960s. Audiences loved her to bits. Her name, Frances Faye.
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Horns up.

Well, she was wonderful. And as I said, she played Australia so many times over the years of the 60s. Very, very popular in Sydney and Melbourne. I don't know about Adelaide or the rest of Australia, but certainly those two cities favoured her and enjoyed her. The sounds of the lady herself, Miss Frances Fay. It's the guitar stylings of Mr. Bobby Broom.

the wonderful guitar playing of Mr. Bobby Broom. Australian audiences, of course, were privileged to have seen him quite a few years ago now when he came out, certainly worked Sydney at the Opera House, I know that, together with Sonny Rollins in attendance, and Bobby Broom in attendance, I should say. Bobby Broom, with Dennis Carroll on bass and Makaya McCraven on drums, and a goodie. Yep. Oh, Lady Be Good. It's taken from his album. The album is called My Shining Hour.

From New York, Jazz Nice and Easy is produced in studios in Manhattan, New York City, and heard nationally across Australia on the Community Radio Network. Well, that old clock on the wall says we're out of here. It's time to close out our little soiree. Let's do it again next week. Same time. Same place. I'll see you here. In New York, I'm Tom Parker.

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3: Welcome to another Saturday. Welcome to your weekend. Hope we're going to have some fun this morning. Coming up, we've got The Wire. They're going to talk about older Indigenous people who speak their cultural language at home are less likely to drink alcohol. Amber Petty from the Silent Generation podcast is going to speak with you. We've got an AMRAP chart song of the week from Cassidy Ray. We are joined by the one and the only original member of INXS turned country superstar, Andrew Farris. Pat Farmer is going to give us part two of his book, Pole to Pole. He'll tell you all about his contributions to charities and the marathons that he ran to raise funds. Murph's in with the top five countdown. And in two songs' time, Artifacts come in. They're going to talk Shearing the Ram, part one.

0: get a bit arty on a Saturday morning. Arty facts are in. They're talking shearing the ram. This is part one.
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3: English-born painter Tom Roberts helped birth Australian Impressionism and along the way created one of the movement's masterpieces. Yeah, I said it. This week, we're talking about Shearing the Rams. Welcome to Artifacts. I'm Matt Stewart. I'm here with my very good friends, Dave Warnicki and Jess. Jess.
4: And, that'll do.
5: Hello.
4: Thanks for having us.
6: Thank you so much for having
3: me. Thanks so much for joining me here.
4: In your house.
3: In my house.
6: What a beautiful home.
3: The Ian Potter Centre is my lounge room. I think of it as Melbourne's lounge room.
6: Yeah.
3: How comfy is it?
4: It's beautiful. Is the Yarra your toilet?
3: No.
4: The Yarra it looks like
3: my bath. So we're here today to talk about this painting, which is a beautiful coincidence as we are sitting right in front of it now. Are you familiar with it?
6: Yes. I can actually say that. Most of the ones that we've done in this series, no. But this one, yes, I am familiar with this one.
4: It feels blasphemous, but for me, no.
3: Yeah, interesting. Huh. Well, you're going to learn a bit about it now, Dave. It's Thank an you. Icon.
4: I'm loving what I'm saying.
3: It's like an icon meeting an icon.
4: Thanks.
3: And magic's been made. So your name? So I'm going to tell you a bit about the artist, Tom Roberts, and then we'll get on to this icon of the art world, Shearing the Rams. Can you tell?
4: Great title.
3: Yeah, it is what it says it is. But we'll start with the artist, Tom Roberts.
4: Great.
3: He was born on either the 8th or the 9th of March in 1856. They're not sure which one. It depends on whether you trust his birth certificate or his tombstone. Personally, when it comes to births, I got the birth certificate. Feels like that's right in its area of expertise.
6: Yeah.
4: But the birth certificate didn't say anything about his date of death.
3: No, it didn't.
4: You can trust the tombstone for that one.
3: Exactly. So he was born in Dorchester in England. After his father, Richard, died, his mother, Matilda, immigrated with Tom and his two siblings to Australia, where they lived in Collingwood, a suburb of Melbourne from 1869.
6: Nice.
3: The first years in Australia were tough, with the family struggling to make ends meet. Tom started becoming interested in art, and by 1873, he was studying at the Collingwood and Carlton Artisans School of Design. Ooh. He quickly showed promise and was awarded a prize for landscape painting. Huh? How many of them have you got?
6: Three.
4: Only two.
3: Oh.
6: Yeah.
3: I don't have any.
6: Don't ask me to do people, though. Cannot even do stick figures. Landscapes? I'm amazing.
3: How hard are noses?
6: Oh, don't get me started.
3: Well, he's done so many of them, too.
6: Yeah, heaps of noses. Nearly all of them have a nose.
4: What about, like, there's a guy at the back with a hat covering his nose.
6: Yeah.
3: That's a trick I use.
4: Yeah, stuff the nose
6: it's
4: up.
6: It's too hard.
3: In 1874, he enrolled at the National Gallery of Victoria's Art School. So this part of what is now the Ian Potter Centre, NGV, he studied. It's interesting the NGV has such a long history, which is kind of cool. And there he became friends with another future legend of Australian painting, Frederick McCubbin.
4: Oh,
3: ring any bells?
4: Yes.
3: He did that one there, for instance.
4: Wow.
3: I'm still getting over it, but that was a little print of that painting was in our lounge room when I was a kid, and it's so wild to be sitting near the real one.
6: You've never seen it?
3: Never seen it.
6: How cool.
3: Yeah, so cool. While studying at the NGV school, McCubbin was nicknamed the Prof. He loved to read, and the other students loved to hear what he'd learnt, so they called him the Prof. Roberts, on the other hand, was nicknamed Bulldog. So we had Bulldog and the Prof.
6: I love that, and I'm buying that album.
3: From 1881 to 1884. They were split up because Bulldog travelled to London, where he was selected to study at the Royal Academy of Arts.
6: Oh.
3: He was one of the first Aussie artists to get the call up over there. While he was over in London, he also spent a few weeks in Spain, and while he was travelling, he was introduced to the principles of Impressionism and plein air painting. You familiar with plein air painting?
6: No.
3: Don't have any idea what it was?
6: Have you not got it written down?
5: I mean, freaking hell.
4: I mean, well, Matt did that tell me actually before, but I thought that I was supposed to play along. You were going to explain what I was.
3: I said to you at the time, like, this will give you a chance to look smart. And you cooked it.
4: But what I would have done is gone, oh, I think that's where, when you're out in the open, you're painting a landscape out in the open. And you would have said, I told you that before.
3: Stop. No, I wouldn't have.
4: Now, I'm really enjoying the story of this piece, but to be honest, I don't really trust Matt and what he's saying so far. So I thought I'd bring in a couple of experts from the NGV to really set the record straight. And hello to Angela Hessen and David Hurlston.
7: Hello.
4: Thank you so much for joining me. First of all, I just wanted to ask you about the artist Roberts and where he fits into the Australian landscape.
7: So Tom Roberts is a really important figure for Australian art. He's certainly one of the most loved Australian artists at NGV. We think about Roberts' Australian precursors, people like Eugène von Gerard, who were very much in the kind of romantic tradition where they are removed from the landscape. They're looking at it as something wondrous and sublime. Roberts and his friends were all about embedding themselves in it, getting to know it really intimately. So we see landscapes that have no horizon line, a new sense of real familiarity with Australian bushes and trees. And there's that sense of this as something that is familiar, that is home, but that's being painted in a really revolutionary way.
8: And in fact, that was the start of what we know now, or we refer to as the Australian Impressionism movement, where the artists would get together and go on these camps into the bush.
7: And actually it's interesting to note that Victorian ideas around propriety and gender played a real part in this. So Sutherland and other women artists weren't able to stay overnight at the camps because that was seen as indecent when there were men staying there. Yeah. So they would trek out on the train, they'd take all their canvases and their materials and they'd spend the day painting with the men and then they'd have to go home again in the evening.
4: And then do it all again the next day.
7: And it's for this reason, actually. The painting behind us is an unusually large example of Sutherland's work, but a lot of these women were painting most of the time on a smaller scale, in part just because they had to carry all of those materials.
4: Okay.
7: And materials were really expensive and they were paid less too, so it was a difficult time, but they made a go of it.
3: So plein air painting, basically, it's the practice of painting landscape pictures out of doors.
6: Oh.
3: Or outside, as you might say today.
6: I would say out of doors.
3: It's a French term,
6: okay.
3: I believe.
6: So you're out in the landscape.
3: Yeah.
6: You paint the landscape
3: that
6: you're
3: right.
6: in.
3: Picture it, you're out there.
4: Yeah, doing a bit of this.
3: That's right. Yeah. You got the big easel out.
6: Yep. You just look slightly over one side of the canvas and go, yes.
3: Yeah.
6: Back to it, yeah.
3: That's right. That's plein air.
6: Yeah, nice.
3: The things he learnt in Europe helped shape his style, and according to the Australian Dictionary of Biography, one of my favourite websites.
4: Great source.
3: It's a great source. Love the ADB. He returned to Melbourne in 1885 at precisely the right moment to instigate a new school of painting based on plein air practice, which was allied to notions of nationalism and regionalism.
4: Ooh. I love that he precisely the right moment. Like he stepped off the boat and someone was saying, I reckon we need a new school. And he went, I've got an idea. And they went, all right.
3: Exactly. That's pretty much what happened. But yeah, it was interesting because at that time, around that time, it was the first time there were more Australian-born people than European immigrants living in Australia.
6: Ah.
3: You know what I mean?
4: Right.
3: And apparently there was starting to go, all the old Europeans were starting, or the young Europeans were going, we need to start getting our own identity here. Forget the motherland. We're a country now, or we're about to be. Still weren't, but it was moving that way. So they wanted the art to reflect it. The ADB goes on. Robert's Melbourne colleagues immediately benefited from his experience. Arthur Streeton, for one, later claimed that Bulldog's example was crucial. For him, it was a big deal. In the following years, after his return, Roberts and McCubbin, a.k.a.
4: the Prof.
3: Prof and the Bulldog.
6: Bulldog and the Prof.
3: Roberts and McCubbin started going on painting trips with others, including Streeton, as well as Charles Conder. And you can see a Conder just sort of... They would camp in places like Box Hill, Mentone, and later in the Heidelberg area. A couple of those paintings over there are from the Mentone trips.
6: Mm.
4: Looks very different these days.
3: Does look a little different.
6: Quite different, yeah.
3: Yeah, it was before the Edgy was there, for instance. That famous pub. That
4: we've all been to.
3: We've all been to.
4: Yeah.
3: Dollar Pots Wednesday nights.
4: That's a good deal.
6: That's too good a deal. Yeah. That's a dangerous deal.
3: It was a dangerous deal. Roberts later said, "We went to the bush and tried to get it down as truly as we could." And that was always his ambition. Roberts' 1886 painting, as you can see here, The Artist Camp, portrays one of their camping trips to Box Hill. That's Frederick McCubbin seated by the tent, and another artist, Lewis Abrahams, in the hat. Lewis has just cooked some chops. And what he's doing here is showing Frederick McCubbin the freshly cooked chops.
6: Look at this. Hey, Fred,
5: hey,
6: look at this.
5: Check out me chop.
3: Yeah. No truer representation of that will you find.
4: No, it's his nickname, The Hat.
3: Yeah, it was The Hat.
6: No, it's Chop.
5: Bulldog the prop. Some people call me Chop. You know why.
3: These plein air trips were the beginning of what would come to be known as the Heidelberg School. Art critic Sidney Dickinson coined the term, the Heidelberg School, in 1891 when reviewing works by Arthur Streeton and Walter Withers. Since then, the term has evolved to incorporate all painters who went on these plein air artist camps around Melbourne and Sydney in the 1880s and 1890s. So we don't count. If we went there now, it doesn't. You could go to an artist camp in Box Hill now, but I'm afraid you don't make
6: it. Doesn't qualify.
3: It's both time and place. Sorry, mate.
5: So if I went to play some laser tag at Dark Zone in Box Hill, that wouldn't count.
6: That doesn't count.
3: Yeah.
6: Are you kidding me?
3: Well, you come up with another thing.
6: Laser tag can be art.
3: You could be the laser tag Box Hill school.
4: A lot of the artists you've mentioned, Rob's included, have often been referred to as being part of the Heidelberg School. David, can you tell us more about that term?
8: I mean, certainly the artists painted in Heidelberg, but they painted in lots of other locations around Melbourne, but also in Sydney. So that's a commonly used term, but we like to use the term Australian Impressionism to more accurately capture that sort of movement.
7: I think one of the things that was really important for them was finding new areas of inspiration. And after the turn of the century, several of them go back to Europe again. So Roberts, after sort of 1901, is back in London for a number of years. They're really quite nomadic.
3: According to the Art Gallery of New South Wales, in 1889, along with McCubbin, Streeton, Condor and others, Roberts staged the 9x5 Impression exhibition in Melbourne, which consisted of impressions of bush and city life rapidly painted on cigar box lids. So I think it was in part because they didn't have a lot of cash for canvases and whatever, so they just reused these cigar box lids, little paintings, and they had this, became quite an influential exhibition. Although art critic for the Argus newspaper, James Smith, condemned most of the paintings as a pain to the eye.
6: Just too small? Oh, I can't. Yeah. Oh, I can't see it properly. A pain to the eye.
3: Yeah.
6: Okay.
3: That's pretty rough.
6: Yeah.
3: That's rough feedback.
5: It's like he poked himself in the eye with a cigar.
6: Yeah. I think it was unrelated to the art.
3: Despite being scorned by conservative critics, this groundbreaking show reinforced the group's claim that they were creating a new type of art in Australia. Cop that, Smith, your dog.
6: What do you know?
3: According to the State Library of New South Wales, the success of the wool industry made many squatters and pastoralists immensely wealthy, and by the 1880s, the wool business was booming. Hey, we're getting under wool.
6: Mm. That feels relevant.
3: Yeah, that's why I mentioned it.
6: Oh, okay.
3: According to the Wheeler Centre, when Tom Roberts painted Shearing the Rams, he wanted to create a painting that would represent Australian life. What do you reckon? Is that how you see Australian life?
6: Yeah, pretty much, yeah.
3: It's like a bloody share house in Fitzroy to me, am I right?
6: Yeah, my life is reflected in this painting, very much so.
3: In 1888, Roberts visited Brocklesby Sheep Station north of the Murray River. Here's a photo of the shearing shed from the NGV archives. Roberts took that himself.
6: Wow.
3: So this is the outside of what he painted here.
6: Hmm.
3: Observing the shearers, Roberts drew around 80 sketches on his first trip there. A few of them are still in existence, you can see. He returned there twice more to continue work on what would become Shearing the Rams. According to Lee Asprey, in an essay featured on the NGV website, Roberts picked out the most characteristic and picturesque of the shearers. Imagine how brutal that would
6: have
3: been.
6: Oh, yeah. You haven't
3: line
6: made
3: up,
6: the cut?
3: Line up, fellas.
5: Ooh. Line up and went,
3: no.
5: You cut.
3: You're going.
6: You've got a great personality, mate, but that doesn't come across in paint.
9: 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They said

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0: What a joy it is to have our next guest on, Amber Petty, and she's going to talk about her podcast. Amber, good morning.

0: morning. What's this one all about?
1: I'm very proud of this one. It's called The Silent Generation. And basically The Silent Generation, well, it's sort of, it was a term coined back in 1951 by Time magazine. And it was the name that was given for the kind of like the young adults of the time. Like I sort of explain it like the millennials of back then. And it was, they were called The Silent Generation because it was felt that they weren't sort of, you know, they weren't activists. They were growing up in kind of like, you know, just post or thereabouts at the start of the Great Depression, off the back of World War One. You know, parents were sort of suffering financially and probably mentally and you know, death and all of that kind of stuff. So they really didn't, they didn't grow up with the luxury of, I guess, sort of going, oh, now what can I do in the world and how can I change things and, you know, and who's going to listen to me? It was very much a pocket of a generation that was, be sort of seen and not heard, and people didn't talk about their feelings, and they really became, I guess, sort of resilient generation, I have to say. And I basically wanted to do the series because I just thought, you know, working on and off in advertising agencies and, you know, in the media, we're just constantly hearing about what the millennials are doing and what they're going to do and predictions and, you know, surveys and this and that. And I thought, okay, that's all well and good, but why aren't we talking to the eldest people in our community, the people that have lived in decades and decades and decades of such extreme change in the world? Like, no other generation, I think, in history will go to their graves with more changing of all aspects of the way the world exists and humans exist together than any other generation. Oh my God, like, what's your story? Tell me what happened. Tell me what happened in the 40s. Tell me what happened in the 30s. You know, what about World War II? And what about, how did your community sort of, you know, interact with each other, and what was your mum like? And just, I just find it crazy that there's this unbelievable kind of library of wisdom, life wisdom and history in the eldest of our community, and not enough people are honouring that. They're going, oh, you know, you're a bit past it. What would you have to say? It doesn't make sense to me. So I wanted to create a series that had a catchy little name. You know, okay, well, if we want to talk in generations, because advertising loves to, well, here's The Silent Generation, and most people haven't heard of that because they're not talking to them enough. And then literally it is as simple as having conversations with, you know, there's 8 episodes and they're all with just extraordinary people that I've basically spent an hour or so with and just asked them about their lives.
0: We're talking with Amber Petty about her podcast, The Silent Generation. But talk about early adapters. You were saying about change earlier.
1: Yeah.
0: They have seen everything. They've seen the fax machine. They've seen the television. They've seen man on the moon. They've seen cars. They've seen...
1: Totally. The difference between cars. They've seen a world that didn't have TV. The change in the world is mind-blowing. And now what actually gives me the creeps is just actually looking at the world now compared to the world that they, you know, were born into, and the way that we, you know, communicate. I actually think it's quite sad. I really have to say, and I shouldn't be saying this on a radio station, but it's not really the same. I mean, there's obviously some wonderful parts of technology, but I'm talking mainly sort of the social media and stuff like that. But just the disconnection that we have in the community, that was definitely something that ran through the series, where I think there is definitely like a sadness that of the world that they used to know, where you knew your neighbours and, you know, if something was going on, you would go around there and support them, and, you know, you knew your butcher, and you might even know, you knew your bank manager, and just all of this kind of stuff. People were just so much more connected than they are now. Like, we think we're connected, but we're just not. And even like, and I'm not a religious person, but the role that the church played, really less about religion and more about creating a community and a connected village. That's really beautiful. And I think it's really sad that that's been so disintegrated. You know, the young person's events, which were, you know, once you sort of hit the teens and, you know, stuff like that. So rather than rattling around looking for trouble out in the streets, you know, there are activities that acknowledge that age group and, you know, allow them to meet similar, you know, girls and guys in the area and stuff like that. But also when something tragic happened, you know, you'd have people lining up that you probably wouldn't even have to go shopping for food for a month. You know, because everyone steps in.
0: Tuna mornays lined up the street.
1: Darling, and you'd had eight lots of apricot chicken casseroles. We've become very, very fearful, disconnected, narcissistic and siloed. And, you know, and I understand that everything, you know, that was had a negative side. But I think also, I think we've focused so much on, you know, previous generation and all the negative sides that we've literally not bothered to discuss all the positives. Got to take some of the old stuff forward if that happens, just to be a better way.
0: Every young generation is super cool.
1: Of course they are.
0: So the person that you might see on the street who's 85 years old and you think, oh, get out of the way, you're old person,
1: yeah,
0: that guy or that woman was the absolute coolest in their bunch.
1: That's exactly right. And I just think, I think the thing is too that, you know, but it's not even just about that. It's about going, what if, what, what's ahead of me and what have I learnt? You know, I mean, that's the thing. Get the word wisdom and also respect. Like, there's not a lot of respect left in the world. That doesn't seem to be something that's being taught to our kids a lot. What is respect?
0: What have you found fascinating about the silent generation, something that you didn't know before, Amber Petty?
1: Well, it's not something that I didn't know, but it's a, that I have a different perspective on it now. I kind of really went into this going, oh, you know, I can't wait to kind of like really explore the silence and what that, what damage that that's done to them in not being able to speak up and not being heard in the past. And, you know, and I know that there, you know, that there was a lot of alcoholism that sort of came down the track because, you know, I understand when you feel sort of suppressed, you know, you pick up sort of addictions and things like that. But what I kind of, what I realised, and look, and I should have known that with everything, there is a spectrum, right? So, you know, I could be a really lazy person. I could be on the spectrum of being lazy. So I'm either going to be really lazy, but the other end of the spectrum is I'm going to be actually highly productive. And I think what I realised that, yes, there's in terms of the staying quiet, definitely there was a lot of staying quiet, and that probably made life very difficult and probably a little lonely and what have you in many ways. But on the other end of the spectrum, what staying silent created was resilience. And resilience is actually an amazing thing that many of us, you know, younger people, are still trying to learn. And I tell you what, when my dad, I was literally 3 days away from losing my dad when I was interviewing Anne Alexander, who is the lady in the first episode. There was days after that, and you would know losing parents, you know, there was days after Dad died where, you know, I just didn't feel like getting out of bed. And I just kept thinking to a couple of them that had really talked so beautifully about sort of resilience, that I just went, get up and get on with it. You know, you just get up and get on with it. And that, and I needed that, because if I just stayed in the emotion of it, I'd still be sitting there in bed now. So I realised that that was a power tool of theirs, but it was also made life tough for them in other respects.
0: Thank you, Amber Petty.
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2: Research has revealed older Indigenous people who speak their cultural language at home are less likely to drink alcohol. A collective of Australian universities interviewed almost 800 Indigenous people over 16 years of age from across Australia, asking them to record their drinking habits on an online app. Professor Kylie Lee from La Trobe University says, contrary to stereotypes, there is little difference between Aboriginal and Torres Strait Islander people and non-Indigenous Australians who drink. National Radio News' Amy O'Halloran spoke with Professor Lee to find out more.
3: Most quantitative articles focus on, in quotation marks, the problems, so people who are drinking. This is really the first quantitative article that uses original data to focus on the stories of people who are not drinking. So what can we know about them? What can we know about their strengths, what they're doing in the community? And how can we learn from that to inform what policymakers and people on the ground could do to prevent uptake of risky drinking, which I think is really important?
4: What is the correlation between speaking Aboriginal languages at home and abstaining from drinking alcohol? Were most of these people in this statistic also older and unemployed, like mentioned in the articles?
3: Almost right. So just over one in five people in the group of people that we spoke with, and that was in an urban and remote South Australia in community, had not drunk any alcohol in the last 12 months. And of the people who were not drinking, as you said, they tended to be older rather than younger, but they actually tended to be not employed. They were more likely women, and interestingly, more likely they were to speak an Aboriginal language at home. When we asked people, you know, why don't you drink? Health and family reasons were most common, and a lot of people also said other, but the problem with other is that we're not sure what that other means for each person. And the most common harm that people who were not drinking experienced is stress. It wasn't alcohol-related harms from people who were drinking, because that was one of the questions that we asked, but it was more just in general stress that they experienced from drinking in their community. So I think it's really important because it's countering stereotypes that unemployed Aboriginal people drink a lot, or indeed they might be hooked on drinking. And previous research that we've published a couple of years ago, led by my co-author Tegan Weatherall, who has her PhD, Gamilaroi researcher, has actually shown that even amongst people who are hooked on drinking, the proportion of people who are hooked who are Aboriginal is really similar to the proportion of non-Aboriginal Australians who are hooked on alcohol. So again, Tegan's paper was almost like the first in trying to break down some of those stereotypes, but now we're trying to break down them by trying to see who are the people who are not drinking. And I think it's really important because of what we can learn to help people on the ground in terms of the service providers and the policymakers as well. The specific reasons why people abstain are really going to vary from community to community, and it's really, as you would know, based on local priorities and local culture. But if we can understand more from these local contexts, it's really going to greatly inform the efforts that we're all working towards in terms of crafting messages about reducing risky drinking.
4: And you talk about these crafting these messages. Can you actually explain that a little bit further? Because in the paper it says that understanding local reasons for abstaining from drinking alcohol can be useful for tailoring health campaigns. So can you explain that message a little bit further?
3: That means finding a hook that people are able to be interested in to receive. So when you go to your doctor and they're talking about you might have put on weight or you might not be sleeping well, the doctor's trying to find a hook, a way to plant a seed to get in there to your head to try and tell you about a health message, to try and in time change behaviour. And that's what we're trying to do here in the alcohol space. We're trying to learn from what the community tells us, particularly in this case for people who don't drink. What are the strengths? What are the reasons? So that we can try and craft and plant a seed in the community to get people reflecting on, oh, if I did drink, then this might happen or this might happen. Because so often a lot of the messages put out there, it's much easier to put out a message just which is one size fits all. Yet I really believe from the work that my team has done around Australia with a range of Aboriginal communities that We need to be working in a much more localized way, because then you're able to tailor health messages to particular strengths and to particular communities. And everyone's into different things. I've been to communities where they're totally into basketball, but they're not really into AFL, or they're totally into art. So we need to be trying to find ways to tailor those health messages so that people can understand not only the National Health and Medical Research Council drinking guidelines, also just tips that they can do if they want to help someone who might be having worries around drinking as well.
4: These tailored messages, are they the focus going forward? Will there be anything else that can be done to help individuals, communities and families being affected?
3: In order to have that hook, or to plant the seed to get communities invested in thinking about an issue, it's much easier to do that when they can understand their local story around drinking. And what I mean by that is, what is the quantitative data telling us? But communities don't have access to that data. What they have access to are the bad bits. So they know when someone gets sent away from the community, maybe to ED, or they know when there's trouble or other harms, or maybe a car accident related to drinking. I think that will equip communities, like that there will be care available for them. So I think that there's lots of things that we can do.
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1: 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He's going to join us and talk about his turn into country music. Going to play a few tracks along with that as well.

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1: Hello, welcome to Saturday. Welcome to your Saturday Brekkie Show. I'm Julie Reynolds. Now, The Wire, they're not too far away. Goddamn rap song of the week from Cassidy Rae. And Andrew Farris, founding member of INXS, has reinvented himself and is kicking goals in the country music scene. We catch up with him and I'll play a couple of tracks from him as well.

0: 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Coming next is the BBC News, followed by Good Morning Country.
1: BBC News with Moira Alderson. The White House has asked the US Ambassador to Greece, Kimberly Guilfoyle, to resign. It follows a string of damaging reports, including an alleged request to a Republican Party donor to pay off a six-figure credit card debt. She's denied misconduct. Ms. Guilfoyle, a former host on Fox News, was once engaged to the president's son, Donald Jr. Here's our correspondent in Washington, Bernd de Boosman.
2: For the last week or so, the Wall Street Journal and other U.S. media outlets have been reporting on allegations of her conduct in Greece. For example, asking for $100,000 for her credit card bill and in exchange for access to the administration, or threatening Greek officials at events. And that had become increasingly untenable for the Trump administration. Just yesterday, he said that the administration is not happy.
1: Britain's intelligence agency, MI5, has warned that far-right terrorism represents a growing threat, and that young people in particular have made plans to attack mosques and venues related to immigration. The agency's head, Ken McCallum, was giving his annual speech outlining the various challenges to national and global security. These included foreign states using polarising algorithms to divide British society and terrorists using artificial intelligence. Here's our security correspondent, Frank Gardner.
3: A great concern to government, not just his organisation, is that what he called low sophisticated bad actors could try to enhance their capabilities using AI to either adapt an existing pathogen or even, God forbid, create a new bioweapon.
1: 11 sailors are missing after a drone attack on cargo ships off the coast of Bulgaria. Two ships were hit, one of them Ukrainian-owned, the latest in a series which has seen a total of five ships attacked close to Bulgaria's territorial waters. Its prime minister said the attacks would be to Russia's advantage and has summoned the Russian ambassador. Our Eastern Europe correspondent Nick Thorpe says Ukraine uses this part of the Black Sea for maritime trade.
4: Ukraine is increasingly depending on shipping grain and other products out through Romania's ports on the Danube. Those are then transshipped through the port of Constanza and on down through the Black Sea. So there's this sort of constant coming and going up and down that coast.
1: Rwanda has signed a 10-year deal to host Africa's first Formula One race in more than three decades. The event, which will be called the African Grand Prix, will start in the early 2030s. It will be held on a purpose-built circuit south of Kigali near a new international airport. The Rwandan president, Paul Kagame, said it was a proud moment for more than 100 million F1 fans across the continent. Activists have previously accused him of investing in sport to distract from his government's human rights record. BBC News. Netflix has announced it's secured the exclusive broadcast rights in Spain and Andorra for the next Men's Football World Cup. It's the first time the subscription-based service will show games from the tournament as it looks to venture into more live sports coverage. Netflix says every Spain match, both semi-finals and the final, will be free to watch on TV. Houthi media say there's been an attack on the Yemen oil company and its depot in the Yemeni capital, Sana'a. It comes after the Saudi-led coalition backing pro-government forces in Yemen ordered the evacuation of the facility ahead of a military operation. The BBC says the Taliban government in Afghanistan has suspended the transmission of the broadcaster's content across FM radio. In a statement, the BBC said it was working with the authorities to address the situation. Jacob Evans has more details.
5: The BBC offers independent news in 45 languages across the world. It's a crucial outlet for people seeking impartial information away from the control of their government. Afghanistan is a prime example. With services mainly in Pashto and Dari, as well as English, the BBC reaches around 5.5 million people in Afghanistan, more than a fifth of the population. This announcement is the latest move by the Taliban government to suppress independent media. According to Reporters Without Borders, Afghanistan ranks 175th out of 180 countries for media freedom, with the Taliban exercising total control and journalists facing suppression and even torture.
1: Jacob Evans reporting. Russia's security agency says it's arrested a journalist from one of Japan's most prominent newspapers on suspicion of spying. The FSB said a Japanese national working for Hokkaido Shimbun was detained on the island of Sakhalin in Russia's Far East as he attempted to leave the country and taken to Moscow. Russia has used jailing foreign nationals as a means for initiating prisoner swaps. BBC News.
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right. A very good morning to you. Yes, it is Wednesday morning. It is October 14, and this is Good Morning Country from the bunker, situated halfway between Taree and Port Macquarie on a very wet mid-north coast at the moment. Folks, what's on the agenda this morning on this hump day? Our album of the week continues, and Dingo will be along to tell you about a new track from his album Nightwire. We'll also have Jack from Freco dropping in to tell you about their new single, Junie. That'll be around 7:15 this morning. And we've got the little livestock report, as we do. It'll be along in just a tad over 20 minutes from now. I've got the jukebox locked and loaded. We've got the Far Gone Beauty standing by to get the music up and running on this Wednesday. And then we'll go to a wonderful lady that really has had a battle both musically and in her own life. But thankfully she came out the other side. And we're talking about from Mullumbimby, another one of the Far North Coast residents. It's the land boys are living, and it's home to you and me. But firstly, the Far Gone Beauties.

I've got another from Catherine Jones's catalogue. This one is, once again, with a bit of help from the industry, and you'll recognise the track instantly because it was a super hit worldwide for other artists, and plenty have tried to do it.

Welcome to your daily market update, powered by Auctions Plus, Australia's largest ag marketplace. I'm Lucy with today's report. In Forbes, cattle numbers lifted with agents yarding 1,670 head. Quality was mixed but fair with some good lines of well-bred cattle alongside secondary and crossbred types. The usual buyers competed in a mostly easier market. Middleweight yearling steers to feed were back 10 to 12 cents, selling from 470 to 550 cents per kilo. Heavies improved, making 470 to 561 cents, while the few finished types sold from 494 to 510 cents. Heifers followed a similar trend with middleweights at 425 to 506 cents and heavies 459 to 490 cents. Processors paid 459 to 500 cents.

Heavy steers and bullocks made 460 to 500 cents per kilo. Grown heifers received 420 to 486. Cows were 2 to 6 cents better, with heavy finished cows at 399 to 420 cents and planter cows 360 to 392 cents. The best heavy bull reached 440 cents. Over to Bendigo, where numbers stepped up and demand followed in a very strong market for mutton and lamb. 18,800 lambs were yarded, up 5,000, while sheep lifted to 8,200 head, a total of just over 27,000, the largest offering in weeks. Lamb quality ranged from excellent to fair, with some lines showing dryness. Buyers favoured heavier, hard-finished lambs, with those over 26 kilos carcass weight and export grades over 30 kilos in the strongest demand. These gained $10, with some pens selling either side of 1,200 cents per kilo carcass weight. Trade to heavy lambs held at 1,100 cents to 1,180 cents. Sort and feeder lambs sold dearer. The average was 267 cents per head, up $5. Export lambs reached $392, crossbreds 26 to 30 kilos carcass weight averaged $332 per head, and trade lambs made $255 to $290 per head. Sheep sold 780 to 950 cents per kilo carcass weight. Dorset ewes made $360 per head, merinos to $352. Light mutton was dearer at $185 to $235 per head. That concludes today's market update, brought to you by Auctions Plus, dedicated to connecting ag.

0: A very good morning to you as you're waking around Australia. It is Wednesday morning. It is the 14th of October. Folks, we'll get back to the music mix in just a moment as we work our way through to the next news and weather. And the weather around Australia is pretty hazardous in some places. And please adhere to those warnings if you're offered them by the Bureau of Meteorology. Don't just sweep them aside, because you need to be aware of potential danger. Folks, that music mix coming up, and another of the many artists over the years that has passed away as a result of a plane fatality. Yes, just another statistic, but leaves behind a wonderful memory and a wonderful catalogue. We'll get to that in just a moment. With Walshy on the wireless, good morning on your hump day.
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0: A very good morning to you, Kevin, but that's not the one I wanted. But anyway, we'll get Kevin Sullivan's new single to air a little later in the morning. But right now, that man I was talking about.
4: Well, life on the farm is kind of laid back. Ain't much an old country boy like me can't have.
0: The late John Denver.

John Denver and music from John Denver's catalogue. And as you probably realised, he had a love affair with trains, and we put a couple of train tracks in there. Back Home Again, City of New Orleans, that was one of the train tracks. Take Me Home, Country Roads. On the Atchison to Peter and the Santa Fe, another of the train tracks. Thank God I'm a country boy. Folks, if you're departing, thank you for your company this morning. Heather Farrell's your host tomorrow from Horsham, and I'll be back here, God willing, on Friday, and we'll do it all again. John Denver to continue with a couple of his super crossover hits from they went country and pop on the charts and were huge, Mouldy Award winning. Start with this one, Rocky Mountain High. Then we'll leave on a jet plane.

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2: Good morning, I'm Laura Devoy. Researchers say violence and sexual violence against Australian children has reached crisis levels. Alyssa Delfs reports.
3: The University of Sydney researchers found overall violence against girls and boys aged 0 to 17 has accelerated in the last 3 to 5 years. The reasons for this, they say, are a combination of factors, including rising income inequity, the impacts of the pandemic, and cost of living pressures. Lead author Dr. Lucy Grummett says Australia is at a crisis point. She says there's an urgent need for investment in prevention and early detection to protect children. The researchers are also calling for increased and integrated surveillance across police, health and child protection systems.
2: The International Monetary Fund has said global growth has weathered the Middle East conflict better than feared. But in its latest report, the IMF says the limits of economic resilience could soon be tested. Here's the BBC's Faisal Islam.
4: Risks abound in the world economy. Obviously, that energy shock could continue further into next year. Obviously, the AI boom could turn to bust too. And in particular, as regards AI and tech investment, that sort of, as I say, engine of the economy is quite patchy. It's good for America. It's good for where I am here in Asia, in the supply chain for chips and other electronics. But it hasn't helped parts of Europe and South America.
2: A man has been charged with murder in relation to the death of a 12-year-old boy last month. The boy was allegedly shot in a unit in Sydney's southwest. He died days later. Police say 9 other people were in the home at the time. 3 men, all aged 18, were arrested. 2 were released pending further inquiries, while 1 was charged with concealing a serious indictable offence. A 19-year-old man, who was 18 at the time, was arrested at a correctional facility yesterday and charged with murder. A study has found the Pacific Ocean could feel the effects of global warming for centuries after the world reaches net zero emissions due to its long memory. Researchers from the University of Melbourne also found rising temperatures could create persistent El Niño-like conditions. While cutting emissions sooner could limit the extent of the changes, they say some nations would need to adapt to warmer conditions. Ocean-related climate talks are expected to be a key feature at the COP31 Climate Summit in Turkey next month. The US's ambassador to Greece, Kimberly Guilfoyle, has resigned a year after being appointed. Reports suggest she asked a Trump donor to pay a credit card bill in exchange for access to the administration. She has denied the allegations and said she would vigorously defend her name. US President Donald Trump says he has not yet spoken to Ms. Guilfoyle, but defended the move to ask her to resign.
5: She went to Greece. She was doing a good job, but we didn't like what we were reading.
2: Turning to sport, in cricket, Australia has won the first test against South Africa by 214 runs. The home side was all out for 206 overnight, falling well short of its target. Josh Hazlewood was the best of the bowlers with 6 wickets in the second innings and 8 in the match. Matt Renshaw was player of the match with 190 runs in the first innings and 82 in the second. The second test will get underway on Sunday. And in football, a friendly between the Matildas and Haiti is about to get underway in France. Vice-captain Steph Catley won't take part in the match. She's not available due to workload management.
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0: A very good morning to you as you're waking around Australia. Folks, we'll look at the weather very shortly and then we'll get back to the music mix as we head through to the next news and weather. And following that news and weather, we'll have our album of the week giveaway, Dingo's album, Nightwire. And he'll tell you about a featured track before we play that track. Hold the phones, we will give you the cue to call at the appropriate time. But firstly, the weather around Australia on this hump day, the 14th of October.
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0: In Brisbane, early haze, shower or two expected, 26. Sydney, cloudy, 19. Canberra, partly cloudy, 18. And Melbourne, cloudy, 16. Cloudy and 15, Hobart and Adelaide, partly cloudy, 20. In Perth today, mostly sunny morning, late shower or two about, and 32. And Alice Springs, partly cloudy, showers increasing, and storm activity, 28. Into Queensland, Cairns, partly cloudy, a shower or two, 31. Townsville, possible morning shower, 31. And Mackay, partly cloudy, 30. Into Rockhampton, partly cloudy, showers, storm developing, 33. And Hervey Bay, cloudy, showers, storm, 28. Gaynder, partly cloudy, showers, storm developing, 31. Into New South Wales, Armidale, a shower or two, partly a cloudy day, 16. And Orange, partly cloudy, 16. Yass, 18 and partly cloudy. Now Young, early frost, partly cloudy, 0 overnight to a top of 19. And Cooma, also 0 overnight to a top of 15 with early frost, partly cloudy. Both Batemans Bay and Bega, partly cloudy, 19. And Griffith, sunny, 24. Into Victoria, Mildura, you've got sunny 21, Swan Hill mostly sunny 21, Shepparton sunny 19, Mansdale cloudy 16, and Horsham cloudy 17, Warrnambool cloudy 15. Into Tasmania, Mount Gambier cloudy 15, both Port Pirie and Ceduna partly cloudy and 23. Into Tasmania, Nubina cloudy, a shower or two, 14. Huonville, cloudy, 15, and Oatlands, cloudy, 13. In the Territory, Darwin, mostly sunny morning, shower or two about, 34. Over to WA, Albany, possible late shower, 24. Bunbury, showers increasing, 26. Karratha, mostly sunny, 30. And Newman, 36 and mostly sunny. In Kununurra today, a shower or two, possible storm, 41. And Broome, sunny, and 32. Meanwhile, here in Harrington and Taree, on the mid-north coast, as the heavy showers, which are quite lengthy, continue, and they have all last evening. Cloudy with showers continuing, 18 the top. 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
5: Hey folks, this is Gord Bamford, and thanks for joining me and Walshy on Good Morning Country.

Let's go Banfield as long as there's a bar and hair of the dog. It is Walshy on the wireless. Folks, we're working our way through to the Nick's news and weather. I've got a couple of tracks from an album I featured a couple of years back now, a tribute to the Judds. And it's where all these various artists go on the album and sing one of the Judds' super hits. Well, I got two of them. I got Lainey Wilson and Dolly Parton with Mama, He's Crazy. And we'll follow it up with Cody Johnson featuring Sonia Isaacs with Grandpa, Tell Me About the Good Old Days. It's just a couple of tracks from that great album.

Grandpa, tell me about the good old days. And we also had Mama, He's Crazy, from the Judds musical life. Done by other country artists. Folks, we are heading to news and weather. Hold the phones. I'll give you the cue to call for Album of the Week. I've got James Blundell and one with Lainey Wilson and Terry Clark. Another classic right here on Good Morning Country. Firstly, let's go down to the Whiskey Tree.

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2: Good morning, I'm Laura Devoy. Researchers say violence and sexual violence against Australian children has reached crisis levels. Alyssa Delfs reports.
3: The University of Sydney researchers found overall violence against girls and boys aged 0 to 17 has accelerated in the last 3 to 5 years. The reasons for this, they say, are a combination of factors, including rising income inequity, the impacts of the pandemic, and cost of living pressures. Lead author Dr. Lucy Grummett says Australia is at a crisis point. She says there's an urgent need for investment in prevention and early detection to protect children. The researchers are also calling for increased and integrated surveillance across police, health and child protection systems.
2: The International Monetary Fund has said global growth has weathered the Middle East conflict better than feared, but in its latest report, the IMF says the limits of economic resilience could soon be tested. Here's the BBC's Faisal Islam.
4: Risks abound in the world economy. Obviously, that energy shock could continue further into next year. Obviously, the AI boom could turn to bust too. And in particular, as regards AI and tech investment, that sort of, as I say, engine of the economy is quite patchy.

0: It's good for America, it's good for where I am here in Asia, in the supply chain for chips and other electronics, but it hasn't helped parts of Europe and South America.
1: A man has been charged with murder in relation to the death of a 12-year-old boy last month. The boy was allegedly shot in a unit in Sydney's southwest. He died days later. Police say nine other people were in the home at the time. Three men, all aged 18, were arrested. Two were released pending further inquiries, while one was charged with concealing a serious indictable offence. A 19-year-old man, who was 18 at the time, was arrested at a correctional facility yesterday and charged with murder. A study has found the Pacific Ocean could feel the effects of global warming for centuries after the world reaches net zero emissions due to its long memory. Researchers from the University of Melbourne also found rising temperatures could create persistent El Niño-like conditions. While cutting emissions sooner could limit the extent of the changes, they say some nations would need to adapt to warmer conditions. Ocean-related climate talks are expected to be a key feature at the COP31 Climate Summit in Turkey next month. The US's ambassador to Greece, Kimberly Guilfoyle, has resigned a year after being appointed. Reports suggest she asked a Trump donor to pay a credit card bill in exchange for access to the administration. She has denied the allegations and said she would vigorously defend her name. US President Donald Trump says he has not yet spoken to Ms. Guilfoyle, but defended the move to ask her to resign.
2: She went to Greece. She was doing a good job, but we didn't like what we were reading.
1: Turning to sport, in cricket, Australia has won the first test against South Africa by 214 runs. The home side was all out for 206 overnight, falling well short of its target. Josh Hazlewood was the best of the bowlers with 6 wickets in the second innings and 8 in the match. Matt Renshaw was player of the match with 190 runs in the first innings and 82 in the second. The second test will get underway on Sunday. And in football, a friendly between the Matildas and Haiti is about to get underway in France. Vice captain Steph Catley won't take part in the match. She's not available due to workload management.
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0: A very good morning to you. It is Wednesday morning, the 14th of October. Folks, we are heading to the album of the week. Dingo will be along to tell you about a new track, but don't call yet. I will give you the cue to call at the appropriate time. In the meantime, we'll look at the weather around Australia.
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0: In Brisbane, early haze, shower or two expected, 26. Sydney, cloudy, 19. Canberra, 18 and partly cloudy. Melbourne, 16 and cloudy. Hobart, cloudy, 15. And Adelaide, partly cloudy, 20. Perth, mostly sunny morning, late shower or two expected, 32. And in Alice Springs, partly cloudy, showers increasing, storm activity, and 28. Into Queensland, Cairns, partly cloudy, a shower or two, 31. And Townsville, possible morning shower, 31. Mackay, partly cloudy, 30. And Rockhampton, partly cloudy, showers and storm developing, 33. Hervey Bay, cloudy, showers, storm, 28. And Gander, partly cloudy, showers, storm developing, 31. In New South Wales, Armidale, shower or two, cloudy day, 16, orange. You've got a partly cloudy day, 16, and yes, partly cloudy, 18. Now, Young, zero overnight, a top of 19, early frost, partly cloudy. And Cooma, also zero overnight, a top of 15, early frost, partly cloudy. In Batemans Bay and Bega, partly cloudy and 19. Griffith, 24 and sunny. Into Victoria, Mildura, sunny 21. Swan Hill, mostly sunny 21. And Shepparton, 19 and sunny. Bansdale, cloudy 16. Horsham, cloudy 17. And Warrnambool, cloudy 15. In South Australia, Mount Gambier, 15 and cloudy. Port Pirie and Sejoon are both partly cloudy and both the top of 23. Into Tasmania, Nubina, cloudy, a shower or two, 14. Huonville, cloudy, 15, and Oatlands, cloudy, 13. In the Territory, Darwin, mostly sunny morning, shower or two expected, 34. Over to WA, Albany, possible late shower, 24. Bunbury, showers increasing, 26. It'll be mostly sunny and 30 for Karratha. Newman, 36 and mostly sunny. And in Kununurra today, a shower or two, possible storm, 41. And Broome, sunny, 32. Meanwhile, here in Harrington and Taree on the mid-north coast of New South Wales, cloudy, showers continuing, and a top of 18. You're up to date with news, sport and weather. Hold the phones, I'll give you the cue to call at the right time.
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0: It's Album of the Week time on Good Morning Country, and this week, the brand new album out and about for Brandon Dodd. Well, you might know him as Brandon Dodd because he uses the name Dingo, for which he is known worldwide. And within the industry, he's synonymous with playing guitars. For over 10 years, He's a member and has been a member of Casey Chambers' backing band, former Grizzly Train frontman, and has released his second studio album under the title of Nightwire. It follows his debut solo album, What a Way to Die. Now comes this 12-track release with songs that have been written about story-driven subjects, and it really does take you on a musical journey. He's been touring around Australia recently and toured with Adam Harvey and Busby Maru. He's about to headline his own tour, and then he'll join up with Ian Moss and Troy Cassidaly, who are continuing their nationwide tour. Folks, if you're thinking of learning the guitar, then Dingo is conducting private guitar lessons at his studio on the central coast of New South Wales. The best place to touch base is via his site. That's Dingo Music Productions at gmail.com. Dingo Music Productions at gmail.com. You can organise your guitar lessons there. You may also be interested in Dingo recording and or producing your material at his studios on the central coast of New South Wales. Now, if you're wanting to purchase his latest album, Nightwire, it's available on CD, vinyl, and digital download. Now, as one myself that is not very good at navigating electronic platforms, I found it a lot easier to go via his site, Brandon Dodd, Nightwire, and up comes the link, follow the prompts, and under the music or the shop is the opportunity to purchase either the physical, the vinyl, or the download. And the other alternative is to go to a venue that Dingo's appearing live and get one from the merch table and get it signed in person.
5: G'day, this is Dingo, and I'm here to chat about my brand new album, Nightwire, which I've just released. It's my second studio album, and I'm very excited to have it out in the world. This album means a lot to me. It's been about my journey over the last few years, traveling around Australia, playing music for a living, and writing about my experiences, the people I meet, and the towns that I go to. I've got so many great guests on this album who have helped me. You know, I've got Casey Chambers, Bill Chambers, Jenny Mitchell, and Ian Moss as well, which was a very beautiful experience to record different songs with all of those amazing artists. The record was produced by Jordan Power, who has worked with some amazing artists in the past, from, you know, Bernard Fanning and Powderfinger. He's engineered songs for Bruce Springsteen, Lady Gaga, people like that. And I met him when we first worked together on Casey Chambers' Campfire record a few years ago, and we've been friends ever since. So I'm very excited to share this record with everybody, and share the new songs that people haven't heard yet. It's got some of my favourite songs that I've ever written on it, songs like The Dining Table, Minor Bird, Bleed It Dry, you know, as well as the singles that I've already released, like Autumn, Nightwire, It Feels Sad to Be in Love, you know, just to name a few. So I hope that everybody enjoys it, and thanks so much for listening to my new record, Nightwire. The Dining Table. This is my favourite song that I have ever written. Featuring a vocal from my amazing partner, Casey Chambers, this song really captures the essence of what we have tried to create for our family and tribe as a whole. I feel like my life is lived moving one place to another, always on the road. So when we can all be together and share a meal around one table, one moment, it's a really special time for me. And that's what I've tried to imprint into the dining table.

is built on sticks, level only for the bricks beneath the back left wooden leg.

That's track five on Nightwire, Dingo's album of the week. And the track, of course, The Dining Table. Folks, if you're departing, thank you for your company this morning. Heather Farrell's your host tomorrow from Horsham, and she'll have another copy to give away. I'll have a copy on Friday back here at the bunker, God willing, and we'll do it again. To get us to news and weather, Two Tone Pony will entertain you, and they've got a bit of a music mix from their catalogue. And we'll open up the phones right now. The number to call is 0488 677 645. 0488 677 645. And phones are open through to the news and weather. No calls during the news and weather. I will give you the cue to call following the next bulletin.

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2: National Radio News.
3: Good morning, I'm Laura Devoy. The Federal Treasurer will today introduce controversial tax changes to Parliament. The legislation would see a minimum 30% tax on discretionary trusts. Labor needs support from the opposition or minor parties to pass the bill in the Senate. The Coalition will oppose the legislation. It says discretionary trusts are used for legitimate purposes, including by small businesses. The Greens have raised concerns the bill may have been watered down and is calling for a Senate inquiry. Medical professionals say communities in Nepal are continuing to face disaster-related challenges. It comes after a landslide caused severe flooding last month on the border with Tibet, with more flooding this week. Australian Nepali medical doctor Dr. Sambriti Adhikari will visit Nepal soon to provide urgent medical care and humanitarian assistance through Mission Australia. Speaking to National Radio News, Dr. Adhikari explained the logistical challenges facing the region.
4: Right now, there is limited access to begin with. The bridges, the roads have been swept away by the flood. So access has been an incredibly difficult thing to actually do the outreach from that perspective. And it will continue to be an issue as the monsoon rains continue, as this new flooding situation has arisen and evolved. Access will continue to be a big logistical challenge.
3: The man who allegedly drove into a crowd of pedestrians in Newcastle the day before the NRL Grand Final has been hit with 8 additional charges. 10 people were injured in the incident. The driver, an 18-year-old P-plater, was charged with 9 offences, including dangerous driving occasioning grievous bodily harm, negligent driving and causing bodily harm by misconduct. The additional charges include 6 counts of causing bodily harm by misconduct while in charge of a motor vehicle. In Azerbaijan, girls wearing headscarves are being refused entry to their schools. A new law has banned religious clothing in the majority Muslim country, which has prompted protests outside some schools in the capital Baku. The BBC's Rayhan Dimitri reports.
5: Police in Azerbaijan said they had detained pupils after an attempt to set fire to a secondary school in Baku. On Monday, 37 people were arrested for protesting against new school uniform rules, Azerbaijan's Interior Ministry said, after children wearing headscarves were turned away from a number of schools in the capital. Videos on social media showed students chanting "Hijab, hijab." The rules, which were approved by the government last month, ban clothing in schools that contradict the principle of secularism in education, although the word hijab is not mentioned.
3: Former American gang leader Dwayne Davis, who was found to have orchestrated the murder of rapper Tupac Shakur, has been sentenced to 40 years to life in prison. 2 torch runs are edging closer to Melbourne for the Special Olympics Australia National Games. The western route of the law enforcement torch run final leg arrives in South Australia's Riverland region of Berry today. Students at Riverland Special School will be viewing the torch this morning before it crosses into Victoria. On the east coast, the torch run will hit Wollongong and Goulburn today. The Flame of Hope will arrive in Melbourne for the opening ceremony of the Special Olympics National Games on Monday. Turning to sport, in tennis, Alex Dimonov is through to the quarterfinals of the Shanghai Masters after a 6-3, 6-4 win over Karen Khachanov. His next opponent is the world number 2, Alexander Zverev.
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11: Hello and welcome to The Wire, your independent national coverage of current affairs right across Australia on community and Indigenous radio. I'm Amina Shakur, coming to you from Sin in Melbourne, Victoria. And today on the show,
12: it's a way for us, you know, non-Indigenous Australians to come to terms with the fact that, you know, we are newcomers on this country and we never negotiated our presence. And so it's a way to deepen relationships between two peoples.
11: We examine the future of Victoria's First Nations Treaty after the Liberals pledged to repeal it if elected.
13: Target some of the very important areas, not only the airports, but also the Saudi oil fields and oil facilities.
11: The conflict in Yemen escalates, raising fears of wider regional war. And later today...
14: Now you can just put in a couple of words, get an image of a politician, and then just make them say something.
11: We take a look at how AI-generated deepfakes could mislead voters ahead of the state election. We'll have this and more for you over the next half hour. Last November, Victoria made history by signing Australia's first treaty with First Nations peoples. In the past, Australia has never signed a treaty, unlike countries such as Canada and New Zealand. But now, Victorian opposition leader Jess Wilson says the Liberal Party could repeal the treaty if elected. The agreement sets out a new framework for relationships between First Nations Victorians and the state government. The Wire's Lucy Grant spoke with legal academic Dr. Harry Hobbs about what the treaty means and what could be lost if it's scrapped.
12: And we've seen evidence shows around the world that when, generally speaking, when you give communities who are most affected by decisions the power and the authority to make those decisions that affect their communities, it ends up being better outcomes. And so you have better socioeconomic outcomes, better sense of social solidarity, social welfare. And so you end up kind of getting a better outcome for the people who sign the treaties and also for the First Peoples, but also for the state as a whole, because it means that you spend less money in things like welfare because the communities themselves are doing better.
15: And in the past, you've referred to the Victorian treaty as a marriage, not a divorce. Can you expand on that idea?
12: Yeah, I think there's been a position for a long time in Australia that, you know, why would you negotiate a treaty? Because we're all Australians, right? That's a treaty is a way to divide Australians based on race or divide Australians based on certain characteristics, where we're all one people, we'd be together as one people. But I think that's a strange way of looking at it, because a treaty is a way of creating relationships with others and saying that we want to be part of you, we want to be in engagement with you, we want to be in a relationship with you, and we want to be stronger together because of that. So a treaty is not a way to divorce, it's, you know, from First Peoples to separate from Australia and say we're no longer Australians. It's a way for, you know, non-Indigenous Australians to come to terms with the fact that, you know, we are newcomers on this country and we never negotiated our presence. And so it's a way to deepen relationships between two peoples rather than to separate. And that, so that is a marriage, in my view, rather than a divorce.
15: And Australia's first treaty was signed into Victorian law last November after 10 years of treaty negotiation. Why was the treaty negotiation process so long, and how is this reflected in the design of the treaty?
12: Yeah, so the negotiation itself was really quick. It was about 8 months. But it took about 8 years to get to the stage where you could negotiate. That's because, again, we haven't a history of this. There are no, was it clear, Victoria or elsewhere, how you'd go about doing this, how you'd design an institution that First Peoples believed would be legitimate and they could put their trust in. And so over about 8 years, First Peoples and the government worked in partnership to develop the institutions and architecture and processes through which negotiations could take place, a representative body, an independent third umpire, a treaty authority, a self-determination fund, a treaty negotiation framework, all these kind of necessary institutions that, again, we're doing from scratch because we don't have them already. So that takes a long time. And then the negotiations themselves were very quick. And that's because, I suppose, over that 8 years, the two parties got to know each other quite well. And so they could work relatively quickly to develop new institutions through which treaty making can continue, set up institutions through which First Peoples can exercise decision-making power in certain certain areas, and then also develop an agreement that this would carry forward through additional treaties over the coming years.
15: And less than a year into the treaty being signed, where have you seen the work of treaty impact Victorian people the most?
12: So basically the treaty is very new, and so it hasn't had a lot of time to work itself out or for us to be able to assess what's happening in the implementation stage, because these things take time. But there's a few things already where we can see how the treaty works, what it actually means in practice. And so, for instance, the Victorian Parliament passed an amendment to the Corrections Act last month, which is going to basically mean that the state didn't need to ensure that prisoners would have at least 1 hour outside a day, essentially. And because Aboriginal people are disproportionately incarcerated in Victoria, as they are across Australia, the bill would then have a disproportionate impact on the Aboriginal Victorians. And so the treaty institutions go along well, and the Assembly, you know, used the new arrangement through the treaty to speak to the minister about this, to provide their advice, provide their comments. And they said, you know, this is going to have a disproportionate impact. It's going to be challenging. This will be bad. And this government acknowledged that and said, yes, that's true. We agree that it's contrary to the treaty relationship, but we nonetheless think it's important and we're going to pass the bill anyway. And so at one level, it showed that the treaty hasn't really changed anything. The parliament still has the capacity to pass laws. The government can still execute its priorities. But it does also give First Peoples a stronger entry point, I suppose, into the lawmaking path or the policy-making path, because they can speak to government and the government has to respond to them. Whereas before, the government doesn't have to respond to them. So I suppose at least they kind of responded, but it also doesn't mean in reality that there's no veto power on the treaty.
15: And the Victorian Liberal Party have said that if elected, they will repeal the treaty in their first 100 days in order to deliver quote-unquote real outcomes for Aboriginal Victorians. Given what you have just described about how treaty provides practical outcomes for First Peoples led by First Peoples, what do you think the Liberal government means when they say real outcomes?
12: I don't necessarily know what they mean, but I think it would be a retrograde step if they were to try to walk away from the treaty. This is, as you say, a process that's taken 10 years of negotiation, of working together. Aboriginal Victorians are clear that this is what they want. This is the way they want practical outcomes to occur. They believe that practical outcomes are best achieved through treaty. The state for the last 10 years has agreed with that process and that position and have worked diligently and carefully to create a really novel framework that doesn't diminish our Westminster system of government, but allows First Peoples to have, you know, a say in the decisions, the decision-making policy or decision-making process of issues that affect them. And I think it would break trust with a lot of Aboriginal Victorians and Aboriginal people across Australia in the long history in North America and indeed in our near neighbour of New Zealand, where governments have acted contrary to treaty principles or contrary to the treaty. That doesn't mean, in the First Peoples' perspective, that the treaty has been repealed or revoked or annulled. The treaty still exists. And so, to some degree, the cat's out of the bag. We have a treaty. And the question now will be whether government listens to it and upholds it rather than pretends it doesn't exist.
11: That was a legal academic, Dr. Harry Hobbs, speaking to The Wire's Lucy Grant. Yemen is facing renewed violence as Houthi rebels escalate attacks on Saudi Arabia, including its main airport in Riyadh. The conflict risks drawing more countries into a wider regional war, while rising tensions between the US and Iran continue. So, how serious is the threat of escalation, and is a diplomatic solution still possible? I spoke with Middle East expert, Emeritus Professor Ayman Sakal, for more.
13: It's certainly sending a very strong signal to the Saudi authorities that the Houthis can target some of the very important areas, not only the airports, but also the Saudi oil fields and oil facilities.
11: Could the airport bombing in Saudi Arabia draw countries such as the United States, Turkey and Pakistan more directly into the Yemen conflict?
13: A possibility of intervention, and we will do it soon, but he hasn't really done it yet. And he made this statement something like 2 days ago. My hunch at this point is that Trump administration is quite really reluctant to get involved in another front while the conflict with Iran is still going on and it's not really come to an end. And also it's an issue of the number of interceptors that the United States has. It doesn't want to really dwindle or bring down that number in their inventory just in case the war with Iran is reignited. So what President Trump in the past and also the Vice President J.D. Vance have said that they are happy to provide a mediation and try to bring about some sort of a diplomatic solutions between the Houthis and the Saudis, and of course also the Saudi-backed internationally recognized government of Yemen. But nothing has so far really transpired. I think that everybody is really waiting to see whether the United States is going to intervene. And of course, the United States has been a security provider for Saudi Arabia over a long period of time. At the same time, the Saudis have try to invoke this recent security pact that they've signed with Turkey and Pakistan. There have been reports that some Pakistani troops are already on the ground in Saudi Arabia, and they may have been stationed even before these events. And the Houthis only yesterday announced that they have captured something like about 40 to 50 Pakistani soldiers. So whether that's really true or not is difficult to verify. But so far, I don't think that the Pakistanis, and in fact, the Iranian foreign minister, Abbas Araghchi, has offered to mediate between Saudi Arabia and the Houthis in order to bring a viable resolution of the conflict. But there have been reports that the Saudis so far have declined that offer. Mm-hmm. And Saudis seem to be very angry about the fact that the Iranians may have been responsible for provision of all these drones and missiles that the Houthis have in their inventory, and it looks like that the Houthis are very well equipped.
11: Yeah. And could we see this conflict affect the global oil prices and shipping in the near future?
13: Well, absolutely. I mean, the prices have already really gone up because there are two major choke points through which oil is exported from Gulf to the outside world. One is the Strait of Hormuz, and that is remain closed, although President Trump is the Strait of Hormuz has been closed, the Saudis are exporting at least half of their daily production through the east-west pipeline, which goes from eastern Saudi Arabia to Bab el-Mandab, and then from there exported to the outside world. Mm-hmm. Before that, it used to go through the Bab el-Mandab, but now that it's been sort of blocked by the Houthis, it's going to go through the northern part of the Red Sea and through the Suez Canal, and of course that is very expensive.
11: And lastly, is a diplomatic solution still possible, or is it going to extend to a wider regional war?
13: Well, I mean, it's already becoming, it has assumed a regional dimension, I think it really depends on how now the Saudis and of course also the Trump administration, as well as the Pakistanis and Turkey, is going to really react. I mean, the Saudis have said that they are going to continue the conflict, and they will continue the air bombardment of the Houthis areas, and the Houthis have been really responding to that. But there is still room for a diplomatic resolution of this conflict, particularly if the United States put pressure on Riyadh and also some of the other countries in the region stand more for a political resolution rather than a military resolution of this conflict.
11: That was Middle East expert, Emeritus Professor Ayman Sakal, speaking with The Wire. 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I'm Amina Shakur in Melbourne. A big hello to our listeners in Alice Springs on ACCC 102.1 FM, to our friends in Noosa on Noosa FM 101.3, and to the other side of the country to Radio Goolari in Broome, Western Australia. AI-generated deepfake videos are emerging as a concern ahead of the Victorian election, with fake political content spreading online. New research suggests around 1 in 4 people struggle to correctly identify deepfakes, while many also mistake real footage for fake. I spoke with Lucas Whittaker, lecturer in marketing at Swinburne University of Technology, about the risks deepfakes pose for voters.
16: General platforms like OpenAI, Google Gemini, you can create semi-realistic looking deepfakes of politicians. So you don't need lots of technical expertise. These are tools where you can just type out what you want the image to do or to say, and it can create a realistic enough looking video of the person being depicted. So it's a bit scary how easy it's becoming, for sure.
11: And what's the difference between, like, say, fake news and deepfakes?
16: So deepfakes, the primary, I guess, characteristic of them is that they utilize artificial intelligence. So there's some sort of machine learning in the background, which is creating, detecting what the content is and generating content based off of how it's been trained. So fake news can cover off a variety of different formats. You might think of just general misinformation or disinformation that uses text or imagery, things like cheap fakes, where there's no AI used, but it could just be, Photoshopped content of images.
11: You mentioned that deep fakes may include political figures and their faces or videos. How does deep fakes have an impact on the Victorian elections coming up?
16: Unfortunately, there aren't a lot of guidelines in regards to how they can be used. There's this, I guess you would say, a sense that there is no regulation of the truth when it comes to elections in Victoria. So there's always the ability to misrepresent, right? That is inherent within political advertising. We might think back to the Mediscare campaign, right? When it comes to deepfakes or artificial intelligence, we're now able to misrepresent much more, let's say, creatively. We might not necessarily be creating content which is designed to fool people, but you can still generate content which is seen to parody or misrepresent or make the opposition or whoever you're trying to target discredited in some way. So there's a definite, let's say, impact in regards to just how voters might view political issues and the ongoing conversation, because also now this is creative content which can now be generated so much more quickly as compared to maybe in the past you had to create a whole commercial and campaign around it. Now you can just put in a couple of words, get an image of a politician, and then just make them say something. So it's just becoming so much more cost effective, meaning that these creators can just pump out content much more quickly. Also the fact that in Australia, it's a mandatory voting system. So even if deepfakes aren't necessarily persuading someone, just being exposed to it means that every vote can potentially be impacted because we can't just opt out of voting like in the US.
11: And how important is media literacy around, deepfakes?
16: I think it's essential we have to start having these conversations about, what can be generated, what is possible. A lot of reliance has been placed in previous years on platforms. They're creating these algorithms which allow them to detect when there's AI-based disinformation being shared. But these technologies are progressing faster than detection. So there's always going to be this onus needing to be placed on the individual in having the critical literacy, the media literacy, to be able to discern what's real and what's not. A lot of people aren't quite across how sophisticated these technologies can be, and they might just share content which they don't actually understand is artificially generated. So I believe media literacy is incredibly important. We're seeing overseas some interventions start to address this and is generally effective in reducing one's belief in deepfake content and just being aware of what it can do at a democratic level, and just to be more critical of appraising what they see online before they share it.
11: And how can voters check whether a political video is real or AI-generated?
16: So in AI videos generally can have particular cues. There can be things like the mouth can be blurry, the eyes can have lots of blinking or not enough blinking. There can be some uncanny aspects of the politician being depicted. I would encourage people to look beyond how it appears, but also think about its actual content. So is it a statement which is perhaps consistent with what the politician would say? Is it being shared from a source which is credible versus just a random, you know, Twitter account or Facebook account? So there's more than just how it looks. It's the content and also these source factors that someone should try and triangulate between when determining the credibility of a piece of information they see online. Just be aware that not everything you see is authentic. You know, always double check, verify sources of information, particularly relating to politicians and certain issues which are prominent in the Victorian election.
11: That was Lucas Whittaker, lecturer in marketing at Swinburne University of Technology, speaking to The Wire. Researchers have discovered a new species of ancient bird fossil near Richmond in outback Queensland. The bird lived around 105 million years ago during the Cretaceous period. It's only the second species of the Cretaceous bird to be formally identified in Australia, offering new clues about the country's prehistoric wildlife. Tune FM's Ash Taylor spoke with Dr. Matt White for more.
17: Yeah, well, a bit of background is I used to be a postdoc researcher down at UNE, and that was when we first described Confractosuchus, which was a crocodile that had a baby dinosaur in its stomach. So that was back in 2022. With this discovery, I'm still with UNE as an honorary researcher, but we've been working with Richmond, Kronosaurus Corner, basically central Queensland. And out there, we're finding a lot of a really exciting material. I'm not sure if you heard recently, or about a month ago, we described, 2 months ago now, we had an ithiosaur with a lot of bite marks in it. And those bite marks were made by a big chronosaur. But one of the really cool features of that discovery was it had a pterosaur in its stomach. So that was kind of like our last tadukin, our last discovery, and this one just happened to be accepted. So that was kind of like our last tadukin, our last discovery, and this one just happened to be accepted.

0: Yeah, birds that are very small and delicate. So they need to be buried really quickly, and that prevents a lot of decay. So a lot of the small, fragile bits and pieces, they don't get broken up. Where these things are getting deposited out in Richmond, it's all marine environment. So these little birds are getting washed into the ocean, or when they fall, they die pretty much like seagulls. But they're broken up, they're eaten by predators, so it's very rare to get fair few bones.
1: And so these two separate leg bones that were found in Richmond at the Kronosaurus Corner, they're from the same species as each other, but different to the one found in the 80s. Do you think that they're from the same specimen, or would they have been from different
0: Oh,
1: birds?
0: no, possibly they're definitely different birds. I actually found 12 kilometres apart and just so happened to be just a week apart. So they're definitely not from the same individual bird. The subarctic metatarsus is from an anteornithine. So they were the birds that were reasonably common and diverse around that time. And so, same with the new tibiotarsus, the new leg bone, that was from the same group of birds, but because that element was the same as the one found in Anantius, we could name the specimen.
1: When it comes to Cretaceous birds versus modern birds, at least from the specimens that we have here in Australia, how different are their bones?
0: When we're actually finding them, they have evolved a bit, especially the foot bones and the leg bones, but and the skull. We don't have teeth in these things. So in our modern day birds, back in the Cretaceous, some had teeth. We don't have actual skull material these guys yet, so we're not sure. But the actual group they belong to, and anteornithines, did have teeth. We've got quite a few pedal bones as well, little phalanx that have been found in amongst our fossil remains, and they're kind of similar to what we actually get today.
1: And I think one of the things that was noted was that this area in Richmond that it was found, it's actually a public fossicking site. So for people out there who might be into fossicking and going to areas like this, what sort of things should they be on the look for so that they don't mistake it for just a random fishbone, for example?
0: Oh, these things, the actual tibiotarsus that we found is quite long and gracile, but it's hollow. It looks like a modern-day bird bone, basically. Nice orange colour, but it's not be restricted to just leg bones. If you have a look at when you're eating a chicken or any other dead birds on the side of the road, you can have a look at their remains and kind of familiarize yourself with, oh, those bits could be actual bird. They're quite different to the fragile fish bones that we're actually getting out at Richmond. They're no scales. Fish have generally got very fine elements to them. But I guess the one thing is, if you're unsure, make sure you pick them up and take them into the museum, and they'll be able to identify. The paleontologist or whoever's working there will put them aside for identification later on.
1: Yeah, I mean, I can't imagine being one of the people who goes out there and finds a bone and it turns out to be something pretty important. I mean, that must be a really good feeling.
2: 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And unfortunately, that is the end of today's show. Thanks so much for listening wherever you are in Australia. 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We pay our respects to elders past, present and emerging. I'm Amina Shakir coming to you from Sin in Melbourne, Victoria. Thanks so much for your company and we'll see you next time on The Wire.
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2: Good morning, I'm Laura Devoy. Power has been restored to around 6,000 customers in Alice Springs, but about 3,000 remain in the dark. A severe storm hit the city on Monday afternoon. Power lines, trees and roofs were brought down by near 100 kilometre per hour winds. The Northern Territory's Power and Water Corporation says it could still take some days to reconnect the remaining properties. In a statement issued late last night, Chief Minister Leah Fenocchiaro said multi-agency teams continue to coordinate recovery work and respond to outstanding incidents. New data reveals hospital spending is outstripping spending on primary healthcare and prevention. Shannon Kirkwood reports.
3: In 2024-2025, total hospital spending reached $123.4 billion. The Australian Institute of Health and Welfare's health expenditure report found governments funded 70% of total health expenditure. The data also shows state and territory governments are funding a larger share of Australia's health system compared to a decade ago, as public hospital spending remains the highest area of health expenditure, growing faster than primary health care spending, which increased by just over 1% to $93 billion, while spending on health goods and services per person rose to $10,614.
2: Property experts are tipping Australia's housing market will recover in the second half of next year as changes to negative gearing and capital gains tax come into effect. But before then, house prices are expected to fall up to 11% in some states, according to the Australian Property Institute. Chief Economist Dr. Sherman Chan says further interest rate rises may also be a factor as the property market navigates a period of uncertainty.
4: Our research indicates that we have yet to reach the bottom of this residential property market downturn. We're expecting a peak to trough price decline of about 11% in New South Wales, Victoria, Queensland and Western Australia, 9% in South Australia and 8% in Tasmania. The good news here is that property professionals are expecting the housing market recovery to begin in July to September 2027.
2: Pope Leo has been diagnosed with lung cancer. The 71-year-old pontiff underwent surgery early this morning to remove a growth on his lung. The Vatican says the surgery was successful. However, an examination of tissue has confirmed a diagnosis of lung adenocarcinoma. The diagnosis was expected, though that was not released to the public beforehand. Britain's intelligence agency has warned far-right terrorism is a growing threat. The head of MI5, Ken McCallum, outlined various challenges to national and global security in his annual threat assessment. He also warned of the threat of foreign states, including Russia, who were using polarising algorithms to divide British society. Mr. McCallum added terrorists were already using artificial intelligence.
5: It needs sober work now to prepare for the possibility that either AI could enable dangerous knowledge, for example, around bioweapons, to reach people who mean us harm in a way that they've found hard to access until now, and or there is also potential for AI to be used to generate new pathogens in the first place.
2: That audio from the BBC. Turning to sport, in cricket, Australia has won the first test against South Africa by 214 runs. The home side was all out for 206 overnight, falling well short of its target. Josh Hazlewood was the best of the bowlers with 6 wickets in the second innings and 8 in the match. Matt Renshaw was player of the match with 190 runs in the first innings and 82 in the second.
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1: National Radio News.
2: Good morning, I'm Laura Devoy. The Federal Treasurer says proposed tax changes, which will be put to Parliament today, will mean a fairer tax system. The legislation would see a minimum 30% tax on discretionary trusts. The Coalition will oppose the bill, citing the effect on small businesses. The Greens have raised concerns the bill may have been watered down. Treasurer Jim Chalmers says it's a sensible change.
3: There are a range of very sensible exemptions that the changes don't come into place until the middle of 2028. And we've provided a number of options for people to pick up and run with. Should they want rollover relief to restructure, should they want to elect to lock in distributions and avoid the minimum tax.
2: Opposition leader Angus Taylor says Labor is waging a war on aspiration and small business.
4: And we should be clear about why they're doing this. They're doing it because they've lost control of spending. Spending at its highest level in 40 years outside of the pandemic, $1 trillion of debt.
2: The cleanup following a severe storm on Monday is continuing in Alice Springs as thousands of people remain without power. The storm damaged roofs and knocked down power lines and trees with near 100 kilometre per hour winds. 9,000 people were left without power. Around 2,500 are still waiting to be reconnected. Alice Springs Mayor Asta Hill told the ABC it's not yet known how many properties were damaged.
5: And indeed, with further storms forecast, our priority is clearing up as much as possible, clearing away debris, and following that, we will be starting the broader recovery effort and making a proper assessment of the damage.
2: Data shows Australia is spending more on cancer than any other disease group. Shannon Kirkwood reports on the Australian Institute of Health and Welfare's analysis.
6: A total of $195.1 billion was spent on disease and injuries in 2024-2025. The Institute says spending on cancer has more than doubled since 2013, rising to $21.7 billion. Cardiovascular diseases and musculoskeletal diseases were the second and third highest spending disease groups, while cancer carried the highest burden of disease during the reporting period, followed by mental health conditions and substance use disorders. Across all disease groups, the cost per service was found to be consistently higher for people living in the most disadvantaged areas, and population growth was the largest contributor to spending growth.
2: A man will front court today charged with murdering a 12-year-old boy. The boy was allegedly shot in a unit in Sydney's southwest last month. He died days later. Police say nine other people were in the home at the time. Three men, all aged 18, were arrested. Two were released pending further inquiries, while one was charged with concealing a serious indictable offence. A 19-year-old man, who was 18 at the time, was arrested at a correctional facility yesterday and charged with murder. Turning to sport, in football, the Matildas have defeated Haiti 7-1 in France. Letitia McKenna scored two goals. Caitlin Ford, Daniela Galic, Claire Wheeler and Holly McNamara also found the back of the net, while Haiti scored one own goal. Australia's next match will be against Colombia in Canberra next month. And in tennis, Alex de Minaur is through to the quarterfinals of the Shanghai Masters. The Australian defeated Karen Khachanov 6-3, 6-4. His next opponent is the world number two, Alexander Zverev.
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1: I've got a new one, Seabrook and Suits.
0: See, DJ Seabrook and Suits.
1: Well, we got an email saying we've got to snazz up our, you know, DJ names and do a thing for the website. And I'm going, well, Dean and Kate's pretty dull. And, like, there was a mention of Torval and Dean, and I'm going, well, that means, Dean, you'd have to call me Torval. But it doesn't.
0: Are you okay with that?
1: No, I don't.
0: No, I didn't think so.
1: I think
0: so.
1: I'd probably forget to turn around or take any notice of what you do. Seabrook and Suits.
2: Maybe you could put it out to the community for suggestions.
0: Well, it's interesting. Back
1: well,
0: in the day.
1: That's my suggestion, Seabrook and Suits.
0: Well, back in the day, my mates, when I was a plumber, they used to call me DJ Drano.
1: Oh, yeah, that's good.
0: I don't know. It sits with my past life, Kate.
1: Yeah, well, that's your past life's the reason why you're sitting in the chair now. Yeah,
0: absolutely, okay.
1: All right, let's think further.
0: All right, well, listen, Recovery Radio, this is a space where we talk about all things recovery, addiction, you know, people have been living it, have lived it. We get to talk to colleagues that are supporting people. It's an opportunity for us to talk open and freely and also play some music as well. So without further ado.
1: Oh, my God, I love it.
0: This has been a talking point since we've been doing it, this word. But anyway, listen, I'm grateful to have it as a special guest today, a dear friend of mine, James. Welcome.
2: Thank you very much. It's nice to be here.
0: What's been happening?
2: Oh, mate, I've been actually working, which has been fantastic because I started working in hospitality while I got myself an education and then snagged my dream job working in a therapeutic community about a year ago, and it's been awesome.
0: About an hour. Well, that's actually a talking point here that I'm going to ask you about today. But look, I'm going to start off, James, with a question that's probably just – I'm not going to go down the obvious path. So I guess the first thing that I want to ask you is, if the person you were at the height of your addiction could sit across from the person you are today, what do you think would surprise them most, and what would they find hard to believe?
2: Probably that life without substances is not only possible, but it's better. Much, much better.
0: Yeah, yeah. And when you say better, can you tell me more?
2: I suppose, like, you know, getting to me, sort of substance addiction is about sort of an easy way to sort of kind of feel high, but also to kind of ease the stresses of whatever you've been through in life and life on life's terms. Mm. Life on life's terms, you know, which I call adulting, is not always easy. You know what I mean? You've got to get up, you've got to work, you've got to pay the bills, you've got to take care of yourself. You know, it can be fairly non-stop sometimes, but it's so much richer, and it's so much of a richer, deeper experience to experience life.
1: I think also without substances. You still got to do those things, even if you are using.
2: Yeah, kind of. Although you kind of let them by the wayside, and then all sorts of things happen. You know what I mean? You've got debts that you have. You know, in my personal experience, you know, like I destroyed my credit rating, and I wasn't employable like for a long period of time. So, you know, like I suppose, yeah, there's a lot of things that you don't look, sort of face, you know, in addiction, and sort of like addiction's a pretty full-time job.
1: Mm, yeah, true. Mm-hmm.
2: But
1: the career.
2: You know, being clean, it is. It's a full-on career. It's non-stop. I was talking to this, I was talking about this to some residents yesterday, and it's hectic. It's non-stop. And it's like a tornado. It's like a hurricane. And my experience is that adulting, as I call it, or you know, like life on life's terms, is so much more rewarding. And that's what I didn't realize. And that's what I'd say to the person, you know, sitting in front of me, if I was to talk to, you know, little James or the James that was in addiction. I'd say, mate, there's
1: was
2: a
1: it
2: better
1: ever
2: way.
1: Jamie?
2: Yeah, it still is. Mum and Dad affectionately referred me to Jamie to this day. It is so much of a deeper, richer experience, and life is amazing. Life is a gift, you know, and I'm sort of very aware of that, and I'm lucky to be alive to experience it.
0: And we're grateful to have you here today, James.
2: Thank you very much.
0: Just from knowing a bit about your story, and, you know, like myself, there's been lots of cracks at recovery, you know, lots of failed attempts, lots and lots of relapses and stuff like that. Did you – what was different for you this time around? What changed?
2: Yeah, I often ask myself that question, and I think it came down to self-worth. You know, there was a point there, you know, after countless times, you know, coming back into recovery and dusting myself off, that I think what I worked on the most last time, like, was self-worth. You know, like, I would come in to rehab and often spend long stints in treatment and, you know, develop secondary addiction, start carb loading, eat heaps of sugar, and, you know, not realise that I was sort of, you know, kind of, you know, like, not facing the problem still. Like, I was not facing the core issue, which was that I didn't think I was worth it. And, you know, there was a point where I really started working on my self-worth, and then it got to the point where I started feeling like I wouldn't do that to myself anymore. Like, James, I wouldn't treat myself like that. And that's an amazing feeling, because I've got the freedom of the obsession to use, like, has been lifted from me. And I often heard that talked about in rooms from, you know, I spent long periods of time in 12-step recovery.
1: I'm going to interrupt a bit here now, James. I just was thinking while you're talking about, you know, that long path you've been on.
2: Mm-hmm.
1: And I was at court with you one time.
2: You were.
1: And it was a pretty anxiety-inducing day, because it's like, we drive down to Melbourne and, oh, you know, Your Honour's taking a lunch break, everyone come back into sessions after, like, oh, how long's this going to take?
2: Mm.
1: And you got your moment, and there was a letter from your dad that the magistrate had read, and it was the most emotional court appearance I've ever been part of, and everyone was crying, and we're all crying.
2: Mm.
1: And something, you know, that was I think your last efforts
2: of the
1: treatment and all the stuff, and like, something really important happened, I think, on that. It was a beautiful thing. I just remembered that, so I wanted to.
2: Yeah, I actually forgot about that.
1: It was so moving.
2: I've spent so many court appearances with so many people standing up for me, and so much has happened since then that I kind of now, like, I clearly remember that day. And the judge said, "You can walk out of this place," and she acknowledged the amount of effort I've done, but also the love that I had, you know, for me in my family unit. And she kind of said, "You can walk out of here today and never have to come back again if you don't reoffend." As simple as that. No orders. I was expecting, like, a long community order. I'd had them before. And she basically just said, "Listen, if you don't reoffend and you stay in recovery, you never have to come back again." And I actually got.
1: And you weren't done. Easy as that.
2: It's amazing, because I got the. I actually got the court fine not long ago. And, like, I had put payments. I'd had, like, I'd owed so much money to speeding fines and various, you know, institutes. And I'd put it all on a Centrelink payment plan, and I just thought that this court fine was part of that Centrelink payment plan, but it wasn't. Court fines are separate.
0: Mm-hmm.
2: And so I got, like, a letter not long ago, about a month ago. I was over in Bali visiting Mum and Dad, and I got a message from my manager at the Barwon Institute, Nat, and she said, "Oh, there's a letter for you." And when I got back and read the letter, and it said, "You owe $500, and if you don't pay it within a couple of weeks," like, it was just prior to the actual due date, it said, you know, it basically goes back to court and everything that you've done will be rewinded. And I had the money without any problem whatsoever in my account to pay that, like on the spot, rung the court, paid it, done and dusted, what got a receipt. You know what I mean? And, like, you know, even that, just having the money to be able to do something like that.
0: And I bet now, James, like, because myself, like, I've had lots of court appearances as well and, you know, near jail sort of time and stuff like that for driving offences. Now I'm on the other side supporting clients, taking them to court as well. Yeah. And I imagine you're going to get that opportunity as well. Absolutely. And it's a really interesting perspective to be there on the other side where you're used to being in those walls as an offender and now you're there supporting someone who's, you know, got all these charges and things, if it's IVOs and all these kind of charges. It's an absolutely surreal experience.
2: Yeah, yeah, absolutely. Yeah, like I'm already looking forward to that.
1: What music have you chosen? Have you put forward a few?
0: Oh references? Yes,
2: I love music. So you know, I sent Dean a few numbers just so he could have a little bit of a choice.
0: And this is a good choice, James. This is going to be Alice in Chains' Nutshell, the unplugged edition.
2: Fantastic.
0: We had Kate Davenport, my harm reduction lady, on in our second week, and we were talking.
1: Coordinator.
0: Coordinator. Thank you, Kate.
1: I'm going to correct you a lot, I reckon.
0: No, that's okay. I am a correctable person.
1: Weeks and years.
0: And we talked about the significance of Nutshell, and, you know, in that space there, we paid tribute to Lane Staley and, you know, Mike Starr from Alice in Chains, who passed away from drug addiction. So this is a beautiful and harrowing song. So this is for you, James. This is Nutshell.
2: Thanks very much. What a song.

0: That was Alison Chains, chosen by our very special guest today, James.
1: Long live Lane and Mike.
2: Yep.
0: I would like to mention that October is subscriber month for 3BBB 99.9 Voice FM. 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The rates are $50 annually if you are fully employed, which is actually 97 cents a week, $35 for concessions, $80 for community groups, and passionate, it says, what I'm reading. Passionate community groups, or just if you're passionate? I don't know.
2: I'm passionate.
0: Yeah, well, we all are. So yeah. That's $80 for us. $400 if you want to be a decade-long subscriber. So get onto the website, which is voicefm.com.au. And also, we're always open to text people, texting in, maybe commentary about your experience of recovery or addiction, or maybe whether DJ Drano is the name for Dean, or whatever you want. 0437 996 248. I'm actually going to take off a bit early today. I've got a unavoidable appointment, so
2: that's, you know, a lot. James and I will be left to wreak havoc within
1: how
2: the studio.
1: How will I live with that? You're going to love it.
0: I won't be interrupting, correcting you or anything.
2: We'll have to play that Michael Bolton song.
0: Oh, God.
2: But look, we've got people listening.
0: How many reasons that's not right? How many reasons are there for to not play that?
2: Lots.
0: Yeah,
2: lots.
0: Plenty.
2: But look, it serves a purpose for someone somewhere out there.
0: And it's not least of all his hair.
2: No.
0: Anyway, carry on.
2: James, like you spoke about that cycle of constantly going through treatment, going out again, going through treatment. Was there ever a point where you became exhausted with that cycle and said, you know what, I'm just going to give up. This is just too hard.
1: Yeah, I did. And, you know, like it was actually when I think there's a lots of rock bottoms. There's physical rock bottom. There's an emotional rock bottom. But one thing I'd never had really on a very deep level was a mental health rock bottom. And I've always been a light sleeper, and I would have this experience, especially in addiction, where I'd fall into sleep paralysis. And if anyone is out there that's experienced it, like there's a lot more data on it these days. It's absolutely terrifying. When I first tried to explain it to GPs, they didn't even understand what was going on. But you fall into a deep sleep, but then you wake straight back up again, and you're paralysed in your sleep. And it also feels like you're suffocating. And I fell back into that quite a few times in one night when I was at a, you know, down at Flagstaff, one of the crisis accommodation centres in Melbourne. And I fell into it. I kept on falling back into it. And this last time I couldn't get out of it. And I woke up with a very deep level of anxiety that just would not leave me.

0: I can't even explain the level of terror I had, and to the point where when I got into detox that last time, I kept on ripping off my mask because I was so anxious. It was like an all day panic attack every day, and I was on the phone to Windana trying to get back in, and I couldn't even sit in the room by myself. And there was this amazing girl from NA down in Melbourne sort of sitting with me, Serena, her name is, she's absolutely incredible. And I was just bawling, and I would be calling Lifeline and just like in tears, just going, I don't know what's going on with me. And it was the first time I'd ever really been that way, like on a very deep level, an acute mental health crisis. And I just couldn't handle it. And there was quite a few points during that month where I started, you know, developing suicidal ideation for the first time. And that was the point where I was just like, I've done something to myself that I can't undo. I've broken something just from cycles of, you know, opiates and then taking ice to get off the opiates and falling into this sleep paralysis again and again in this one night. Sleep paralysis is absolutely horrifying. I get it every now and again these days.
1: In that Metallica song One, you know, that film clip?
0: Exactly like that. Yeah. That's exactly what it's like. Are we allowed to swear on this channel?
2: No.
0: That's exactly what it's like.
1: Sometimes
0: it's exactly
1: the
0: like that.
1: Thing comes out, we just move
0: Yeah, you're
1: on.
0: Trapped in your body, but you've taken an out-breath and your diaphragms and you've exhaled and you can't breathe back in again, and it's actually that wakes you back up again.
2: How long did it take you to recover from those complications, James?
0: It went the entire way through the month. Like Flagstaff actually got me accommodation at Osnam House, and I couldn't even live by myself. Like it was just, and the fire, like it took like pretty much a month. And then as I got into detox, I kept on ripping my mask, and they were going to kick me out because it was around COVID. And I was saying, you're self-sabotaging, and I couldn't explain to them that I was having anxiety, I was having panic attacks. And yeah, just like I finally, you know, just got into Windana that last time after that experience. And but that entire month, there were many times where I was on the phone to Lifeline, and
2: in treatment,
1: 13114.
0: Yeah, well, like I was calling Lifeline.
1: 14.
0: I was calling Lifeline, and while I was in the crisis accommodation centre to try and get some support. And I even went to a psychologist, and I I'd written some crazy thing in a journal, and I sort of just started crying and just going, oh, you know, I'm going to die. Like, I can't handle this. It's so horrible. And he threw a teddy bear at me. He'd never met me before.
1: We've only got a spiky dinosaur.
0: And he's like, I don't even know who you are. Like, we need to stop. Like, he needed to break me out of it. And he threw a teddy bear. I'll never forget it.
2: Was that teddy bear thrown with love, care, or frustration?
0: Absolutely. He threw it, yeah. He was an EDMR specialist.
2: Oh, yeah, yep.
0: I presented to him like I was just trying everything in the book to get out of this mental health crisis, and it was a living horror. So, you know, anyone that's ever gone through an acute mental health crisis, you know, whether it be that or, you know, or deep depression or psychosis, you know, there is a way out. And
1: October is also, you know, mental health month.
0: Yeah, and you know, actually, you know, like the large majority of people do recover from mental health, you know, acute mental health episodes.
2: So. And I'm just going to throw out the number for Lifeline, guys, which is 13114. And with that being said, I'm just going to throw out a little tribute. Most of us remember the great show Breaking Bad.
0: Oh, yeah.
2: Unfortunately, RJ Mitty, who
1: Walter
2: was the
1: Jr.
2: Walter White Jr., the lad who had cerebral palsy in there, is sadly passed away from taking his own life. So there's been lots of tributes flowing around the world for the significance of him not only being a disabled person but playing a disabled person within that show.
1: He was brilliant, wasn't he?
2: He was incredible, you know, and that just unfortunate cerebral palsy. But, I've just seen tributes been flowing for RJ Mitty, who unfortunately took his life. So again,

0: Anyone who is out there struggling, guys, Lifeline is there for you 24 hours a day, 1-3-1-1-14.
1: It would be on blue number two, 1-300-224-636.
0: So, James, once you got into treatment, how long did it take for those kinds of mental health complications and that kind of fog of addiction for you to clear, for it to clear? Because I know you're in there for 6 months. Mm. How long did that take?
2: It took, I was extremely fragile for the first month, and then like I said before, I'd go into treatment and come out over 100 kilos quite often. And this time, I'd also been quite badly assaulted. A crew tried to take my car down in Richmond, and before I went into that crisis accommodation centre, I woke up in emergency and I had 6 broken ribs and a fractured bone in my foot. I couldn't get into treatment straight away, but from there, I went to Flagstaff, and then it's a crisis accommodation centre down in Melbourne.
1: Okay, I didn't know that one.
2: So when I got to treatment, I was extremely fragile, both mentally and physically. I couldn't watch scary movies on the TV. Mm. It would start the intrusive thoughts again. And, intrusive thoughts were another thing I was having that I'd never had before. And I just didn't understand this sort of slowly but surely. I started to have a walking track. And it's a sort of about a 400-meter walk.
0: I know it well.
2: It's a beautiful facility. And so, slowly but surely, I started walking, and then I tried to jog one lap. One lap became a few, and then, I started being able to jog, a little bit more. And then there was this point where I said, I'm going to jog 500 laps of this ring before I finish treatment. And I started marking them on my wall, and, I get up to the point where I could run 5 and then 10. And I'd run up to 20.
1: I've seen you jogging around Ballarat.
2: Yeah, 3 times a week I would do it, and then mark these on my wall.
1: You're an early bird.
0: And can I say, James, that when you gratefully took myself and my client through that tour there the other day, and you told him about that, one of the things that he said to me when I dropped him off was I'm going to take your mate's offer up and try and run laps and just tick them off on a wall, kind of like you're counting off days in your rehab.
2: Yeah.
0: Counting off the laps and all that. So I think your story definitely inspired this young man.
2: It's good because it was a transformative experience, and everybody, therapeutic communities, everybody gets around each other, and they all knew when I got to my 500th lap.
0: Woo!
2: They were all out there clapping. They're like, he's done it.
0: Did they have banners or streamers or, fireworks?
2: I still run, to this day, and I look after my physical health a lot more. Ballarat Community Health are amazing because they even have gym memberships for people that show that they want to use it. And for a good couple of years, they were supporting me. And then so I was hitting the gym and jog, and I still jog. And that came back down to the self-worth question earlier. I started looking after my physical health and recognizing the importance of it. And now I just find it vital.
1: How long's it been from, having the teddy bear thrown at you to sitting here today? How long's that been for you?
2: I would say that occurred in that teddy bear experience happened in March of 2023.
1: Mm-hmm.
2: 2023. Three and a half. I came into treatment pretty shortly afterwards, and have been clean ever since. So what an amazing turnaround from basically not wanting to be on this earth anymore to just feeling great.
1: When I first met you, it is an amazing turnaround, James, and I think you had so much knowledge about how the place worked and the logic and the rationale behind rules, and so you were a fantastic sort of leader within the institutional side of things. However, you were still sort of there. Mm. It's you know what it's all about.
2: Yeah.
1: But then actually relating it to yourself and And doing it is different to knowing it, isn't it?
2: It is.
1: So I just think it was very so, much so fantastic to see that you got it, because it was a bit of a roundabout treatment,
2: yeah, it was.
1: wasn't it, of being in treatment. You're healthy and well,
2: mm-hmm.
1: and you understand and you get along well with people and great relationships made, but being able to step off that independently know what you're on about for the sake of just being yourself,
2: yeah, self-acceptance.
1: Is quite a different... Quite different. Self-acceptance
2: is the key.
1: Yeah.
0: And with that being said, James, let's celebrate this, you know, you being here, your recovery and everything.
2: Absolutely.
0: This is a song by Rare Earth called I Just Want to Celebrate.

0: Welcome back, guys. That's the song dedicated to us in recovery, man. You know, it's reason to celebrate the life we have, what we've come through, where we've been through, this radio show. Thank you, Kate. Thank you, James. I just want to celebrate.
1: Hell yeah.
0: Life's good.
2: I would have gone Madonna. Who was that one?
0: That was Rare Earth.
2: All right.
0: It was off a compilation that I've got called Late Night Tales by Sly and Robbie.
2: Oh, yeah, awesome. Yeah, yeah. Well, celebrate all of it. And 500 laps, that would have done me in. How long did it take you?
1: It took me the better part of 6 months. Just, one at a time.
2: Steady as she goes.
1: Yeah.
2: I'm out of here. Thank you. And I'll see here talk at the listening audience in 1 week's time.
1: Thank you.
0: Wonderful.
1: And thank you for that day in court, Kate. I can't tell you how much I deeply appreciated it.
2: It's amazing.
0: And thank you for all your feedback this morning, Kate, too. Much appreciated. Listen, guys, anyone listening out there, they want to send James or myself a text, a shout-out, a cheerio. The Voice FM text line number is 0437 996 248. And while I'm doing a shout-out, I was told yesterday in a work meeting that the Lifeblood, the Donation Blood Centre, is looking for 16,000 donations over the next week and a bit. So with that being said, I went and registered my name to go down and donate some blood this afternoon because back in addiction, I needed some blood transfusions. So super grateful to be able to have this opportunity. So, guys, if there's anyone out there listening today, Lifeblood, there's a facility in Redan near the IGA there on the corner of Latrobe Street and Mount Pleasant or Pleasant Street. Go down there and donate some blood. Back to you, James, and thank you again for coming in.
1: My pleasure. Pleasure being here.
0: Looking back on some of those relapses, were there warning signs that you repeatedly overlooked or didn't know how to respond to or even choose to ignore?
1: There were warning signs, first of all, I think, that I had, childhood trauma that needed to be looked into. And I think, you know, there are also warning signs that I'm just trying to think, you know, like I think, you know, there's also warning signs around behaviours, you know, like needing to, you know, like I'd sort of, you know, like I think dishonesty, you know, like behaviours around dishonesty, you know, keeping secrets, not, you know, fully, and there, you know, not being prepared to fully commit to 12-step recovery and sort of just skirting around the first few steps and not really taking a dive into, you know, like the later parts of the 12-step program. These are all warning signs that, you know, that I wasn't finished using yet. And, like, I'd get long periods, you know, when I was in, you know, treatment facilities, I'd get long periods in treatment and then save up, you know, like, enough money and, you know, like, straight away I, you know, or pretty quickly I would, you know, use that money and sneak off. And, like, there was large periods of time where I wasn't accountable for my time. And, you know, after long periods of time in treatment, to still have those behaviours playing out, is a big warning sign.
0: You spoke about, like, NA and sort of visiting those in those early days there. Mm. What, obviously, in those spaces, were you just going in there to tick a box or was there some point of curiosity around how these things work, why they are working? I know you've been a really valued participant of NA in Ballarat. What's your early experiences around why those things didn't land when you gave them an opportunity back in the day?
1: Well, I think the first time I came across NA, it's weird because the first time I came across NA, I had a bit of a banged up abroad where I was in a jail/rehab over in India in Hyderabad. And, you know, I wasn't allowed to leave. There was a guard on the door. So it wasn't exactly, you know, like I wasn't there of my own choice. And the first 90 meetings that I ever went to were in Hyderabad in this weird dialect of Indian called Telugu. And so, you know, like I didn't, you know, like I didn't, you know, didn't understand the words.
0: What were the key – there must have been some key words in there in amongst all that dialect that just made – that you knew?
1: It was the gestures to begin with, you know what I mean? It was these amazing gestures of people like expressing like – and there's a, that's an international language is these gestures of freedom, these gestures of having, you know, the obsession to use remove.
0: Yeah.
1: And then so I kind of ended up, once I got out, I was there for a year and a half, and once I was allowed to leave and had my passport back, I went to Bali where my folks were living, and I started doing meetings in Bali, got a sponsor, same thing, you know, sort of like still not ready to get clean. And so kind of – but slowly but surely, because I ended up doing so many meetings – it just started washing over me, you know what I mean?
0: Yeah.
1: There is an undoubtable, like, intelligence, a spiritual intelligence, and that is just absolutely incredible. And I sort of became super familiar with the 12 steps, the big book, the literature of NA, which came a little after. But, you know, like, I started reading the big book, you know, because my sponsor would get me to read passages of the big book, and every time I read it, I was absolutely stunned, like, that it was even written. I just couldn't even – like, I, to this day, sometimes I'll be reading passages of the big book, and I just cannot literally believe the level of spiritual intelligence that exists in that text.
0: Yeah, that's fantastic. So where does all that stuff sit with you currently today?
1: I'm still a huge fan of it. I don't get to as many meetings as I'd like to these days, and it's because I'm working a lot and I'm also chipping away at a degree in IT. I found after doing the community services diploma, which was government funded and got me my job, I just, as I was finishing and got my certificate, I was like, wow, I really enjoy learning. And learning was a big issue for me at school. There was some level of undiagnosed neurodivergence which existed around focus and attention, procrastination, and I end up getting sent to boarding school numerous times to try and make me behave, which kind of brought up some abandonment issues, and like there was a lot of bullying that went on in those places. And
0: how did you find going back into study and, you know, school this in recovery with obviously some of those neurodivergencies still playing out?
1: Well, I had to like come to terms, and one of the things that was I was extremely grateful for was one of the things that you learn in a therapeutic community is that you learn these incredible techniques and strategies around different things. You know, you have all these learning opportunities that you get as a result of the processes in there, and you'll have to write and reflect on time management and routine and discipline and self-entitlement, and it sort of really helped me develop an incredible framework to be able to like kind of manage some of those issues that played out. And to this day, you know, and it kind of harks back to one, like another thing was that what I noticed and countless times in NA and whenever I'd go to share was there was also a generalized anxiety that would come up where I'd get brain fog and lose my train of thought.
0: Yeah.
1: And I wouldn't be able to construct like a seamless like thought process, and then I'd freeze up and go, oh my god, and then spiral afterwards, like, and it was really bad, like it walked me out of NA and AA on quite a few occasions because I became so self-conscious of this brain fog that was just happening. And
0: because it is a difficult thing to go into that space and kind of share, and a lot of people that I know, they struggle with that as well. But one thing that I've learned from it, it's definitely helped me become a more social person.
1: Absolutely.
0: and eliminate that anxiety of, you know, socializing without substances, you know, having to talk to people, just general communication. But I learned how to get my confidence back with that by sharing in those rooms.
1: Yeah, it's really incredible, and I've heard So many people go through that point where they at first don't like it, or they're forced to go there because of they're in a treatment facility, and then in the early days they'll say, you know, it's triggering me, or all they talk about is drugs. And then, you know, like a month or two, and I've always got this smile on my face because I'm like, don't you worry. And then 2 months later, they're going of their own volition, or they've got out of the treatment facility and they're a group member. It washes over you.
0: Don't leave before the miracle happens.
1: Yeah, absolutely. And, you know, like that's one of the incredible things. But for me, I had to also learn to deal with this generalized anxiety that was separate and different to just the general stress and fear that had come with public speaking. And then I remembered vaguely that it would play out in my childhood when I did presentations and stuff like that. So I need to be super confident of what I'm talking about, and I need to be aware, and I've had to learn, you know, strategies around managing this sort of stuff. So I'm a huge fan of breathing exercises and all that, and a lot of that sort of stuff like yoga and breathing exercises, like for self-care and managing it.
0: And you're doing a ripper job today, James.
1: Thank you, mate.
0: Here's another song for you. You've chosen Queens of the Stone Age, No One Knows from Songs of the Death.
1: Oh, my God. The drum rock, like the Dave Grohl's drum work, if you're a drummer or a fan of drumming, the tom work on this song.
0: The breakdown on it, is it? Level. It's and going out of this into the news, my partner, my loving partner, hello to you out there, my love. This, we're going to see a band called Quicksand and Whores next year. And after James's song, we're going to go into a song, I See You're Wearing a Black T-Shirt. So this is for you, James, first, and the next one will be for my partner.
1: Thank you.

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1: National Radio News.
2: Good morning, I'm Shannon Kirkwood. Independent valuers say a housing market turnaround may be on the horizon, albeit a year from now. Scarlett Coppola reports.
3: The Australian Property Institute's latest quarter four property market outlook anticipates market conditions will improve in the July to September quarter of next year. It found capital remains available, but it's uncertainty and the possibility of further rates rise which is holding back activity. South Australia, Tasmania and Western Australia have retained positive overall outlooks. The report notes there are reasons for cautious optimism in the property market. National property values were down by 5.2% last month from their March peak.
2: New research shows rates of child sexual assault and family violence-related assault against Australian children have risen over the past decade. A study by the University of Sydney found the rate of sexual assault against girls under nine increased by 32%. There was a 51% rise for girls aged 10 to 17 and a 60% increase for boys of the same age. Researchers say rising income inequality, the pandemic and cost of living pressures were some factors behind the rise. And if you or someone you know needs help, you can call the National Domestic Violence Hotline 1-800-RESPECT on 1-800-737-732 or Kids Helpline on 1-800-55-1800. A survey has found almost half of Australia's small businesses have been significantly impacted by rising energy bills. It also found small business owners were struggling with complicated energy plans as well as barriers which make it difficult to undertake energy upgrades. It comes as a two-day roundtable aimed at tackling growing challenges for the sector gets underway in Canberra. Patrick Verrey from Energy Consumers Australia says small businesses are vital for the economy, but rising energy costs are weighing them down.
4: Alongside higher energy bills, small businesses are really facing a perfect storm of rising inflation, increasing fuel costs and interest rate increases, which all put a cost burden on small businesses right now.
2: An Australian Nepali doctor says accessibility remains a challenge in the Nepal flood response. Dr. Sam Britti Adhikari will travel to Nepal this week to provide medical care and humanitarian assistance to flood-affected communities through Mission Australia. 2 months on from the catastrophic floods and landslides which swept through Nepal's border towns with Tibet, and this week a flash flood has caused more destruction in central Nepal. Dr. Adhikari has told National Radio News, monsoonal rains will likely thwart the response.
5: Right now, there is limited access to begin with. The bridges, the roads have been swept away by the flood. So access has been an incredibly difficult thing to actually do the outreach from that perspective.
2: The Global Health Agency says families fleeing conflict in Yemen are facing a rise in cholera transmission. The WHO says suspected cholera cases have tripled in 3 weeks. This year, 27 deaths have been reported and just over 8,000 suspected cases. The WHO says what's needed is urgent funding and unimpeded access to safe water, vaccination and essential health services. Turning to sport, in cricket, Australia has taken a 1-0 lead in its Test series against South Africa. Australia defeated the Proteas by 214 runs in Durban. Matt Renshaw was player of the match after scoring 190 in the first innings and 82 in the second. Josh Hazlewood was the best of the bowlers with 6 wickets in the second innings and 8 in the match. The second test will get underway on Sunday.
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0: I never get sick of chunky distortion.
1: That was Mastodon. That was from a concept album called Crack the Sky. And that was for my young son Declan up in Redcliffe, Queensland, who is just about to celebrate his 18th birthday next week. I'm going up there for a holiday to visit the young boy, young man. And he requested that song this morning. So that one's for you, mate. We're back with James, our wonderful guest in here, who has a recovery story like no other, you know, multiple relapses, but then he just found that thing, something just changed. And now, James, you've got multiple years of recovery. What has recovery taught about yourself that you couldn't have learned from simply staying abstinent?
0: It's taught me about spirituality.
1: Yeah.
0: You know, that's a big thing is having a spiritual, I was very scientific, you know, if it can't be proven, it doesn't exist. You know, like I was very, you know, black and white like that. But over the years, you know, like I've just developed a spiritual side, and that's one of the fantastic things about it, you know.
1: So for people out there listening, what does that actually mean for you?
0: Well, I, you know, to begin with, like, I ended up, there was one point where I'd sort of put the opiates down and developed very, very bad alcoholism. And I ended up just trying to find something to get away from it. And I was in Perth at the time, and I found a monastery in Thailand, and basically it was an end of the road thing where people from all around the world just rocked up. This monastery carried you in there. They'd been detoxing people since Vietnam, and you know, like one of the things that you'd do there, it was called a vomit monastery. It was just absolutely like the most crazy experience. But you know, like I started like sitting with these monks, you know what I mean, and I started, you know, for me, you know, I started developing a real sort of like love for meditation and, you know, like just sitting with self and being able to observe the thinker and you know, the spirituality for me is just, you know, like the incredible things that happen in life. You know, like synchronicity, you know, musical synchronicity has been a huge thing for me. Synchronicity is a spiritual concept for me of extremely, extremely low probability occurrences happening in everyday life.
1: Yep.
0: And just like that couldn't have happened in a million years type of thing.
1: But spirituality too also allows you to open up the doorway to possibilities and opportunities that come.
0: Yeah, absolutely. You know, there's, you know, spirituality is about having trust and having a bit of faith. You know, that things are going to be okay. You don't need to control everything.
1: Yeah,
0: you know, and
1: yeah.
0: I think we've become a very incredible like. A lot of people that haven't been to rehab don't really get the opportunity to sit back and self-reflect.
1: Mm.
0: And it becomes a very 9-to-5 or whatever that means, a capitalist society where it's a lot of having to work, working for a long time, you know, like, you know, just sitting on the TV, watching the TV, sort of just, you know, sort of like switching off, drinking on the weekend, you know, and that may be okay for a lot of people, but it doesn't, you know, a lot of people don't get the chance because they just end up getting so busy with life that they don't get the chance to really sit back and have a sort of like a spiritual practice. There's there is so much more to life when you do have like spirituality in your life.
1: And it's nice to take your foot off that control pedal, you know. Mm. Like I think one of the things that we tried for so long was to control our addiction, and we failed miserably, you know. And I was taught in early recovery to kind of your way has not worked.
0: Mm-hmm.
1: If you want recovery and you want to try something different, you've kind of got to be open to something else.
0: Absolutely.
1: And, you know, when someone told me that, like there was a bit of reluctance there, but as soon as I opened and become willing, something changed.
0: And, you know, like I sit through so many just hours and hours of conversations when when the God word comes up in meetings, and people just get sidetracked on these massive conversations trying to reflect on, you know, what religion means. And spirituality isn't about religion. You know, no. I have been, you know, I've been in a monastery, you know, with monks at the most deepest level of spirituality for 6 months, and was in India for a year and a half it was actually the predominantly Muslim, and so you'd hear the call to prayer five times a day just echoing out through all these mosques, and you know, like, you just saw that there was all these different takes on what spirituality meant. And it's, and you know, like, so it's you know, sometimes, you know, you hear people kind of get turned off because they think, you know, that there needs to be religion in your life to get clean. And it's not that there needs to be religion in your life, it's that a spiritual practice gives like so much more, and the ability to, you know, spiritual concepts are like faith and, you know, like humility and, you know, the you're not the...
1: Getting out of self, center, not being know? Selfish, yeah, thinking of others, yeah. being kind to one, others.
0: Exactly, yeah.
1: Because, you know, I know in addiction I was completely selfish, self-centered, all those horrible character defects, arrogance and ego.
0: Yep.
1: And to be kind of rid of them with, you know, being able to apply those things is a good thing.
0: Yeah,
1: James,
0: yeah.
1: tell me about... What keeps your recovery fresh today, and how do you nurture it?
0: What keeps my recovery fresh today? A curiosity, you know, like a curiosity and a gratitude, you know, like I have a deep gratitude for life. Like I say it whenever I get the chance that I think life is such a gift. So, you know, what keeps my recovery fresh is having a curiosity for life. A curiosity for others, a curiosity for self-development, you know, and, you know, the learning never ends.
1: Yep.
0: And that's one of the things that, you know, I'm very grateful for my father, that he taught me that, because he was a huge lover of history. You know, most of the books in our bookshelf were around history, and I've developed a real curiosity. And I think, you know, like, we're about to go through an incredible, like, the next 10 years is just going to be an industrial revolution like we haven't seen, you know, for 100 years. And, you know, in 10 years, it's going to be so different. And we're hardly even going to recognize the place. But I'm so excited for that. You know, that's what I think it keeps my recovery fresh.
1: Has there ever been any time in this recent recovery where you've kind of, I don't know, the thoughts have come back around, maybe, I don't know, have you had any triggers or urges or cravings at all in this part of your recovery where those old thoughts come back and you kind of pondered it, or I don't know, have you had any moments like that?
0: I don't know, it's really weird, you know, like I said before, having the obsession to use removed, is something that I'm not even used to, you know what I mean? You know, there's money in the bank, there's thoughts of, like, I could. And what I used to do was, you know, just, like, jump on the train and, you know, head down to Richmond and come back and just think, oh, everything's okay. The train stations and Richmond and being in Melbourne, there were so many things that used to be triggering for me. And these days, you know, like I honestly have this strange feeling where the obsession to use doesn't visit me.
1: Yep.
0: And, like, you know, when I was in treatment, like, the obsession to use would come daily and then weekly and then monthly, and then there'll be a time where, wow, I haven't thought about it for a while. I can honestly sit here and say that I have not thought about using in years, you know, like, absolutely. Like,
1: it's like me, I don't know anything now but not using, you know, like, that past life for me now seems foreign, that it was like in another lifetime, you know, and, you know, We've got some good time behind us now, man, and we've developed new lifestyles, new ways of thinking, where there's no need to go down that path anymore. And it's like you said, that having that obsession removed. But for me now, not knowing anything else but not drinking or using is ridiculous.
0: Like, I knocked off work the other day, and I was like, and I was like, had a bit of time on my hands, like, it's like, fuck, the Royal Show's on. And I'm like, I'm going to take myself down to the Royal Show. I went down to the Royal Show. The last time I was at the Royal Show, I'd actually gone there from the integration house down at Windana's facility, their integration house in Pakenham. We'd all gone to the Royal Show together, and I'd snuck off and used and rocked up. And most of the time I was going and watching kind of like the footy final, like in the pub areas of the Royal Show. And this time I went down to the Royal Show and I walked around and I actually reflected on that. I was like, wow, the last time I was here was a few years ago and I was still inactive and I just relapsed after a long period of treatment. And I was just walking around, you know, and I got myself like just the most amazing brisket roll. And I bought myself this Blink-182 T-shirt.
1: James has got a Blink-182 T-shirt on with a yellow smiley face on it for the people out there who want a visual.
0: Yeah, and I just walked around and I was like, you know, like this is fantastic. Yeah, I just wouldn't have it any other way. So yeah,
1: the gifts of recovery, huh?
0: Yeah, and yeah, so you know, and I can be really close to it. You know, like I can be in areas that were a no go for me for a long, long time, and yeah, even. And I swear to God, that a thesis needs to be done on the relationship between OCD, obsessive compulsion, and addiction, because, you know, we always think of OCDs as, you know, you need to wash your hands 50 times to feel safe to leave the house, or have I turned the stove off? But anybody that has been obsessed by the thought to use until they are physically compelled to act know 100%. That it's a form of obsessive compulsive, and we get compulsive about things, and sometimes you've got to watch and notice your secondary addictions sometimes play out in recovery.
1: Yep.
0: Because secondary addictions can keep those brain channels like open. So you know, that's something
1: you're vulnerable. Yeah, you're
0: shopping or you know, porn or watching TV too much, or just, you know, like secondary addictions are something that I needed to be really aware of. And that was one of the things that, you know, were warning signs that I forgot to mention earlier, is my secondary addictions would start playing out.
1: Yep.
0: And that was a big warning sign. But these days...
1: I think you told me if you don't pick up a secondary addiction in recovery that you're not an addict.
0: That's right.
1: You told me that.
0: An older clan member told me that once. Yeah. He said, if you haven't picked up a secondary addiction in your first couple of years of recovery, it's highly unlikely you're an addict in the first place.
1: You're listening to Recovery Radio with Dean and Kate. Kate's had to go out. I've got my wonderful guest here, James. Our Voice FM text line number is 0437 996 248. Text us in. Send us a line. Say g'day. I'm going to play another song, James. This is the Beatles. This is I Want You, She's So Heavy, I Want You So Bad, off Abbey Road.
0: Love it, love it.

0: James and I are back. We've just been talking about horrible relationships, codependency that's gone horribly wrong in active addiction. And, you know, it was kind of the similarities we had with that were just ridiculous.
1: You don't know until you know.
0: Oh, my God. You know, we just spoke about how you push so hard into this other person. And for me, it was looking for them to save me from my addiction, putting them on a pedestal. You're my higher power. And they just kept pushing away pushing away.
1: That's why they say, you know, relationships in early recovery are not suggested. And, you know, I have met so many people that have, like, hooked up with someone in the rooms and
0: 13 steppers, they call them.
1: Yeah, and it goes horribly wrong. Like, on so many occasions I've just seen, you know, like, absolute devastation, you know, people not making it, not surviving, IVOs, AVOs, domestic violence, children that don't have, like, solid, stable parents in their life, you know. Yeah. So if you're, like, you know, listen, that don't have, like, solid, stable parents in their life, you know. Yeah. So if you're, like, you know, listen,

0: an opportunity arose. I had a really good relationship with myself. I was able to have good relationships with others.
1: Mm.
0: And this beautiful lady came along, this beautiful, beautiful person who's my partner to this day came along. And we have such a beautiful, open and honest relationship where on my behalf, there's nothing to compromise it.
1: Mm.
0: I'm not in addiction. My addictive behaviors aren't playing out. I'm not being dishonest. I'm not codependent. Mm. There's this equality within it that is so, for me, so liberating and I've never experienced anything quite like it. And a relationship in recovery, it's nuts.
1: And it's really nice. And it's another thing about spirituality is having that trust that it'll happen when it happens.
0: Yeah.
1: When you're ready, the universe will provide. And, you know, that's another thing, you know, like when I was at Odyssey House, I used to have to shadow people to court, and I spent hours in the family court where luckily often the judge was the smartest person in the room. But I honestly, you know, sat through so much. And, you know, one thing I found was spending hours in family court supporting residents that were trying to get their children back. There was this incredible thing about spirituality where the universe seems to recognize when a parent is in recovery and getting clean. And I often say this to people that, you know, in the facility where I work at, they're trying to get their kids back. The universe seems to know and acknowledge, and like there's this thing around positive energy, attracting positive energy. And when someone is genuinely, a parent is genuinely doing the right thing, the universe will conspire to reunite you with your kids once you are clean and safe to be the parent that you will and need to be.
0: And you speak about the universe working in all these wonderful ways, James. I just want to touch on your working life now and how you've gone from experience in recovery yourself to working in the field to help others find it. What was the moment you realised your lived experience could become more than just a part of your own story? And where could it become something that might change somebody else's life?
1: I think it was when I had to do placement as a part of my community services diploma. I had to do a couple of hundred hours of placement. And so I reached out to Windana and asked if they'd be willing to take me on as a placement student. And so, you know, and they said yes. They said that's fantastic. We'd love to do that. And the manager, Moses, and Nat, who was my therapist, my facilitator and my key worker at the time when I was in treatment and is now, you know, sort of managing the Corio facility. I spoke to Moses and Nat and they were like, come on board. And, you know, there was a period where I had to go and get my working with children's, you know, which, you're aware of, because I needed to go and sort of clear that record and because I had charges around, you know, I had charges that were sort of in county at the time, and they were mainly around sort of, you know, like, you know, high level like theft and, you know, like robbery. And you know, like one day, you know, like walked into a 7-Eleven with a stick and, you know, sort of said, give me $200 in the bottom of my desperation. And they're like, you do realise there's cameras there. And I was like, yeah. And they just gave me the $200. And then later on, I was arrested coming back from Bali from the Box Hill. You know, I was charged with armed robbery. And so I had to account for that. And so basically halfway through my placement, I had to go and speak to the Working with Children's Committee. I had to get all these sort of like I had to get references, and I sort of reached out to the community. I reached out to you. I reached out to Windana, and all these people came around and just gave me the most amazing references. And like once again, I had to trust in the universe. And sure enough, you know, a few months later, my working with children's came through. And so, you know, then that basically happened just as I'd completed my hours. And it was during those 200, you know, hours that I did over nearly a year at Windana as a student with lived experience that I could really see that I could make a difference in people's lives, that I could be the link between basically their old life and the potential new life that they could have. And sometimes that isn't always easily accessed through someone that hasn't lived experience. There's a level of maybe mistrust,

0: There's a level of maybe institutions letting people down, you know, and institutional resentment sometimes make there a bit of a barrier between someone coming into recovery and making that jump to really connecting with their key worker. But being there as a lived experience role and recognizing that the people that made one of the biggest differences in my final treatment were the peer workers, what I mean? And peer workers, like lived experience, has been recognised really and is becoming more and more recognised as a vital part, a vital link in organisations, you know, and it's across mental health, it's across hospitals, people that...
1: homelessness, you know, it's
0: become cancer sufferers, you know, like Yale just did a study last year, and they did a study all through America, and they found that lived experience was really important and underutilized in the sector, and so now there's a program called LEAR, the Lived Experience Learning at Heart program, that basically is organizations all around Victoria combining to sort of look about how they're using lived experience in the sector and are they utilizing it in the best way. So having that lived experience, I really believed that I could make a difference in people's lives, and you know, this is about easing suffering.
1: Yeah,
0: you know, that's what this game is about. It's
1: easing suffering. And like you said, like the peer workers that we were lucky enough to have as our kind of mentors, call them, you know, in that treatment space. Well, there was a gentleman in there who you know well, and he was the guy that set me on the path to where I became today. Like he said, if you want recovery, you can't go back to plumbing. Mm-hmm. I've seen the way you interact and communicate with people. What about getting into this space? And I knew nothing about what peer work was.
0: Yep.
1: And, you know, for me to then go into that space now, you know, I worked as a peer worker for a couple of years. I'm now in another role doing care and recovery coordination and a clinical sort of space. But cutting my teeth in there in that peer worker role and having feedback from the client saying, we really are grateful for someone who gets it and how tough it is.
0: 100%. You know, there was this guy, his name was Dave Thornton, and he was the rock. He was the most incredible person, the most incredible human. And he had a lot of lived experience, and he'd spent a lot of time, doing time, long periods of time in jail. And when I first came across him, he was this, you know, incredible figure that had been at Windana already for about 12 years after doing 20 years in another sector. And he just had this presence around him, and you know, like he, unfortunately, his Hep C ended up getting to him, and he passed away. But you know, God rest his soul, because he was the most incredible person. And when he actually finally left, they had this like graduation for him, and I literally watched probably 400 or 500 people come to the Windana Maryknoll facility, and there was all these mothers standing there clean with their children, like sitting with them. And I just remember looking around, and all these children, you could see that they felt safe, like, because Dave had made such a difference in their lives, the lives of their mothers, and been the link that got them clean, that they all wanted to acknowledge it. And so all these people came from fucking all over Australia for Dave's departure. And he was, you know, he wore different hats at points. He was the assistant manager at points. He was a therapist. He'd do anything he needed to do to keep Windana open. Mm. At a point where they came down to 6 or 7 residents at one point around 2008, 2009, when the sector was going through a cutting in funding, as it often happens. And, man, you know, he would have community discussions where he'd get everyone to close their eyes, and he'd play Gurumul singing Amazing Grace, and then and then say, right, is everyone in the room?
1: Yep.
0: And he understood that you couldn't just give soft support, that sometimes you needed to give the hard support too, because denial is a very hard thing to shake.
1: Yep.
0: And sometimes we can be very locked in the denial about a disease, the denial about our behaviours, the denial about our addiction. And Dave taught me that sometimes you need to say the hard truths. And there were points when I was angry with Dave. There were points where a lot of people were fucking angry, were angry with Dave, but they were like, hang on, you know, when all was said and done, they thought about it, like, you know, Dave, you told me the truth that I needed to hear.
1: So how grateful are we to have these kind of role models for us as peer workers, you know, giving us that sort of, you know, confidence to, you know, go in and work in the sector. You know, 100%. I'm eternally grateful for the peer workers that, you know, gave me a bit of encouragement, you know, to go on in and work in this sector. So, look, I'm going to play another song. The song, James, that you played before, Nutshell, this, I looked everywhere in my collection this morning and couldn't find it. A dear friend of mine said, I've got an Alice in Chains CD. I'm going to leave it in my letterbox for you to pick up on the way to the radio station. So this song is for my dear friend Brett. This is a Kiss song. This is the first time on this radio show I've actually played a Kiss song. It's off their recently released Anaheim Kiss Destroys Anaheim 1976. It's a hot-rodded version of Hotter Than Hell, and this is for you, Brett.
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0: Welcome back. Look, we were just talking before that there's a human element to what we do in this radio station, and then sometimes I forget to turn the mic off when there's a song going. Kate was in here before and we were talking about that. So it's pretty funny that that actually just happened. I'm wondering, why isn't the song going loud? And my mate out there before, I dedicated it before, I played him a song at the end of the show and he only got like 2 minutes of it, and he paid out on me for doing it. So here I am doing another dedication for him, and there's a bit of disruption to the start of it. And I think Kate's just texted me as well. Anyway, James, welcome back. I've got a question here for you, just in regards to, like, has working in the rehab ever brought you face-to-face with parts of your own past that you thought you'd already worked through?
1: Yeah, absolutely. Sometimes like the self-doubt will come, every now and again, you know, you'll be going to run a group and, there's times when, you know, like the residents might not be, you know, like be having the best day, or, you know, the culture's going through a bit of a rocky patch, or, you know, like there can just be, you know, some challenges, and you know, like sometimes the self-doubt will come, and that in that moment, like a bit of anxiety will start to arise, and I'll freeze, and then, you know, you've sort of got like this situation where you kind of still realize that self-doubt can come. And it's something that sort of needs to be worked through in that moment. And sort of best way for me is to voice what's going on and sort of be honest about, you know, like what I'm experiencing and what's happening for me. I think, you know, that's one of the main things that, like, I'll sort of feel really, you know, and I speak to my colleagues and everyone has this experience, you know, sometimes. Where, you know, they'll go to have a little bit of a challenging sort of experience in a group environment, and the self doubt will come, and that's one of the things that, you know, like I have had happen. And the first time it happened, it sort of rocked me a little bit, because I felt really confident in my knowledge. I felt really, you know, like confident in running groups. I'd run lots of presentations, but, you know, every now and again you sort of like have a little bit of combination of not sort of having the best sort of like group experience, and yeah, it can kind of set you back a little bit. So, you know, self-doubt will come up from time to time. I think that's one of the things. And, you know, like even just sometimes working with clients, you know, like who, you know, like bring up, like big up, sort of remind me of sort of versions of myself that I've worked through. That stuff will come up from time to time.
0: Yeah, cool. I'm just going to do a little weather. We got today in Ballarat, we got 12 degrees. Thursday, we got cloud and 19 degrees. Friday's going to be sunny and 21. And Saturday's going to be sunny and 21. Sunday is going to be sunny in 22, and Monday is going to be sunny in 23. But I'll be up in Redcliffe, and hopefully there'll be some sun up there. James, when you're supporting someone who reminds you of the person you used to be, what do you hope that they can see in you that you couldn't see in yourself back then?
1: Well, like it's funny when you never really realise what you're going to say that's actually going to stick. And often this will happen where, like, someone's, you know, at the back end of their treatment, something that I've said to them in the very early days will stand out. And, you know, like, and they'll kind of say, oh, like, I remember when I first got here, you told me this. And I sort of, so much will have happened between then that I'd sort of forgotten about that. And so I'm very aware that you never really know what you're going to say that's going to make a difference. And so that's why I think it's, you know, like sometimes in my role, current role, I can't lean into lived experience
0: Yep.
1: all the time in the Yep. same way. I've got different boundaries and it's a different role.
0: Because professional boundaries in this space are really interesting, absolutely. You know, especially, you know, I was always told, you know, like you share what you feel relevant, mm-hmm. but it's got to be for the benefit of the client or the other person.
1: Absolutely, that's yeah. right, yeah. And learning boundaries was, you know, something that I was extremely lucky because I had really good support. I had really good, you know, teachers and they sort of, you know, were very kind. You know, my line manager at my work, Alessio, like he is always open, you know, to the value of supervision and like and also, you know, people that I work with have really been great in sort of showing me the way and sort of teaching me what, you know, what I kind of need to learn to make that jump from a client to a student to a support worker. Yeah. And I still often, you know, if there's ever a lived experience role, you know, every now and again a lived experience role will come up within my organisation. Sometimes it might be like a lived experience key worker because, like I said, you know, they're recognising the value of lived experience and sort of seeing where, you know, they can sort of develop and lean into it a bit more. And, you know, like I always, you know, put my hand up for those sort of things, you know, even if it's volunteer work, you know, like any way that I can be involved in lived experience, I will, because like I said, you know, like I think it's really important that people, you know that I've been there yep. and I've sat in their seat on multiple occasions. Mm-hmm. And sometimes, you know, for people that like have had to do it again, yep. you know, that can be hardest is when yeah. you've come back for a second time. You're like, oh my God, like I've just got to do all this again. And that's when, you know, like
0: your value would be really important in that space,
1: very
0: man.
1: Very much you so, know. You know, like, yeah, just saying, you know, like, don't feel ashamed of yourself,
0: yep.
1: you know, don't beat yourself up. It's not a failure on your heart, on your behalf.
0: Yep.
1: We're up against a mighty foe. And
0: yeah,
1: sometimes
0: yeah.
1: it takes more than one go to stabilise. It very often takes more than one go, you know what I mean, and sort of being there for those people in those early hours and those where their mental health can really even be really acute. Like I've sat with people that have had to go to emergency because mm-hmm. their shame has been so yep. great or their regret has been so powerful, you know. And I often think of this plaque I saw on a GP's wall once, and it said, the pain of discipline is nothing like the pain of regret.
0: Mm.
1: You know what I mean? It's a tough one. So yeah, just saying, hey, yeah, don't beat yourself up.
0: Do you have in these, like, because I have them, these surreal moments that mm-hmm. we're working in this sector now, you know, the AOD sector.
1: Yeah.
0: I have them on a weekly and daily basis, these surreal moments where I, you know, I go, I can't actually believe that I'm working in this space where I relied on these services for 10 plus years, and now I'm supporting other people. You know, I think I get out of bed every morning and I come into work and everyone's like, you're so passionate and enthusiastic and we love that about doing this. And I go, like, I am so grateful to be working in this space that it's surreal, and I pinch myself every morning. Yeah. Do you have the same?
1: Big time, absolutely. It's my dream job.
0: Did you ever have imposter syndrome for a little bit?
2: Not really.
1: No. I was lucky with that one, but like you said, you know, when the self-doubt creeps in sometimes yeah. in a group where, you know, I've taught myself that I need to be more prepared and not sort of kind of fall to the whims of if someone like a challenging client wants to sort of, you know, sort of make it difficult, which happens sometimes, you know, we all have our own struggles and so, you know, like when that self-doubt I was talking about creeps in, you know, that was the only time I've ever had like sort of imposter syndrome. But that was something that I reflected on with Kate, actually, and she's like, yeah, I've been there too. Most of the time, and like what the predominant feeling for me is that I pinch myself. Like I'm working in my dream job and I can hardly believe it, because I was chefing and working in hospitality, you know, in and out. Like I'd done a lot of jobs over the years. But the only time that I've had this much job satisfaction is when I was, you know, racing snowboards or working for the bungee bridge over in New Zealand.
0: I remember a guy, when I first got my role at Ballarat Community Health, I remember going and telling a friend, like, I've found my dream job. And he's going, no, Dean, the dream job found you.
1: it's just fantastic. Like I often have these moments where I have a sleepover shift and I've finished, you know, for the night, and I'm just there by myself in the, just looking around the facility, just going, I just cannot believe this. And you know, like it was really hard doing hospitality and studying. You know, that's where I really learned that adulting can be, you know, when you're working towards something, sometimes it's a real slog, you know what I mean? And I was having, you know, minor depression, and I was like, what's going on for me? And it's because I didn't have job satisfaction. So I was working really hard in a thankless job that was just really, and then going and having to do hours of study and get assignments and still make it to the gym. And I was just like, I was feeling it. Like for a couple of years, it was really challenging early recovery. But then now, like having this job satisfaction of absolutely waking up and looking forward to going to work, it's the most amazing feeling. And it kind of taught me that sometimes if you work for your goals, dreams do come true.
0: Yeah.
1: You know, that's another amazing thing.
0: Well, James, we're just about to wind up here, mate. I just want to say from the bottom of my heart, thank you so much for coming in, sharing your story. We always have lots to talk about. You know, we talk about things outside recovery, our love of life and, you know, the things we do for enjoyment. And, you know, it's really inspiring to have you sit across from me today. Tell me your story, that you're loving your work. And, you know, you've always been that guy who I've always admired your wealth of wisdom. So I'm really glad that you're spreading it to others in a place where I got recovery.
1: Absolute pleasure, Dean. Thanks very much for having me.
0: All right, guys, what we're going to do here is we're going to lead out with a song from my mate in Tasmania. This is a deep cut here. This is a Midnight Oil song from a Live at the Wireless session from 1978. This is Run By Night. Thanks, guys, and we'll see you all next week. This is Dean and Kate. Kate's out there somewhere, signing up from Recovery Radio. Have a good week, everyone. Stay safe, and most importantly, keep on keeping on.

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3: Hello, I'm Laura Devoy. The next tranche of the federal government's tax reforms has been introduced to Parliament. It proposes a minimum 30% tax on discretionary trusts. Treasurer Jim Chalmers says some wealthy Australians have been using the trusts to avoid paying tax. He says the reform is decades in the making.
4: The number of discretionary trusts has more than doubled over the past 20 years, putting an increasingly unsustainable strain on the budget. But still, the vast majority of Australians do not have a trust. In fact, more than 95% of individual tax filers do not receive trust income, and more than 90% of small businesses will not be affected by these changes.
3: The Coalition opposes the legislation, while the Greens are concerned the bill has been watered down. Speaking earlier this morning, Opposition Leader Angus Taylor accused the government of waging a war on aspiration and small business.
5: And we should be clear about why they're doing this. They're doing it because they've lost control of spending. Spending at its highest level in 40 years outside of the pandemic, $1 trillion of debt.
3: The federal court has overruled the Albanese government's decision to block a gold mine in the New South Wales Central West. The $1 billion project was blocked in 2024 by the then Environment Minister Tanya Plibersek when she imposed a Section 10 ban. The heritage law related to a local Indigenous group's submission, which argued the area near Blaney was important to the dreaming story of the blue-banded bee. Today, Justice James Stelios sent the proposal back to the Environment Minister. Speaking ahead of the judgment this morning, New South Wales Premier Chris Minns said he wanted the mine to go ahead. The president of the Pacific nation of Palau has been welcomed to Canberra by the Prime Minister. Suranjil Whips Jr. will officially open Palau's embassy in Australia and will renew a development cooperation agreement with Foreign Minister Penny Wong. In a statement, Pacific Island Minister Pat Conroy says Australia and Palau have a close and enduring partnership grounded in a shared commitment to a peace, secure and prosperous Pacific. The Prime Minister says his thoughts and prayers are with Pope Leo following his lung cancer diagnosis. The 71-year-old pontiff underwent surgery early this morning to remove a growth on his lung. The Vatican says the surgery was successful. However, an examination of tissue has confirmed a diagnosis of lung adenocarcinoma. In a statement, Anthony Albanese says Pope Leo is a source of inspiration to Catholics right around the world and in Australia. Bulgaria has summoned the Russian ambassador after two merchant ships were struck by drones off its Black Sea coast. 10 crew members from one of the vessels were unaccounted for. The European Union has strongly condemned the attacks. Ireland currently holds the EU presidency. Irish Minister Thomas Byrne says the bloc stands firmly behind Bulgaria.
6: Russia's war of aggression against Ukraine remains the principal source of instability and escalation in the Black Sea region. Ireland and the EU stands in full solidarity with Bulgaria and all those who suffered. Attacks on civilian shipping are unacceptable. They endanger lives, undermine maritime and economic security in the region and threaten global food security.
3: That audio from the BBC. Turning to sport, in cricket, Queensland has recorded its first win of the one-day cup season. The Bulls defeated Western Australia by 15 runs. Opener Hugh Wibkin scored a century. Meantime, Tasmania defeated New South Wales by 57 runs in a rain-affected match in Sydney. Will Prestwidge top scored with 71.
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